0: Welcome to Moments of Inspiration. 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
1: But you are a chosen race, a royal priesthood, a holy nation, a people for God's own possession, that you may proclaim the excellencies of Him who called you out of darkness into His marvelous light. Once you were not a people, but now you are God's people. Once you had not received mercy, but now you have received mercy. That comes from 1 Peter chapter 2, verses 9 and 10. For one of our gatherings, we have used the Chosen film. We have been observing the life and ministry of Jesus. The film does an excellent job of placing Jesus in the setting of His day. We are so far removed from that time in history, it allows us to relate to the conditions our Lord lived in while on earth. Our modern conveniences shelter us from the day-to-day struggles of His day. I do wonder if for many who are not good students of the Scriptures, if by watching these productions think that all scenes are drawn from the Bible. They are not. Much of what the producers have in their film is not referenced in the Scriptures at all. To study the Scriptures and follow the film is to learn more about the truth of God's Word. This is the important thing, to be led back to God's Word and to follow it for our well-being. Welcome once again to our program today. Our text will lead us through our biblical study, and it is our desire to help every listener to know more about the Lord Jesus Christ. Thank you for your interest in the things of God.

The Apostle Peter was writing his letter to those who have faith in Jesus to save their souls. They have come to God to receive the cleansing of their sins through his shed blood upon the cross of Calvary. The apostle had himself been chosen by Jesus to be an apostle who would go out into the world with the gospel message. He told him and the other fishermen whom he called that they would become fishers of men. The gospel invitation has been and is being presented to people around the world. The message is to be heard, believed, and then changed from the anointing of the salvation that Jesus provides us. Without doubt, God has chosen to use the message preached to bring his means of saving the souls of men and women. It is the church's work and ministry to share the truth of God's message through his Son Jesus. This is our calling, and we use this means to share the name of Jesus and the facts that he has provided to bring hope to the hopeless, strength to those who are weak, and will bless the wandering and lost soul with direction to eternal life. In Peter's message, he states that once those who received the gospel call and had placed their faith in the Lord Jesus, mercy was theirs. The great difference is that before Jesus took hold of their hearts and lives, they lived without the hope of eternal life. But now, they were God's people who have received mercy. There is no better place than to be chosen of God. By his grace, he has made it possible for every person to be chosen through faith to become a person for his own. Our instruction today places us in a very special place in life. It also teaches us that we have a work today. We are chosen to become a royal priesthood. As Christians, we will present to God the offerings and sacrifices that please him. In the Old Covenant, God had priests offer us the animal sacrifices and the burning of the incense. Today, we offer to God our praise to him through the worship he has ordained and through the fruit of our lips that offer to him our gratitude and our allegiance. It is through our giving a life of dedication to the Lord that we proclaim his greatness. God has set us aside to become his people who respond appropriately to his forgiveness and his love. In the context of this recognition, the apostle is instructing those disciples and us as well that we must change our lives to harmonize with being among those taken out of the darkness of sin and living in the marvelous light of our God. To do that, he shares what must be done away with those things such as malice and deceit, hypocrisy, envy, and slander. Our lives are to be freed from the passions of our flesh. To be chosen of God through the gospel message is to be changed into a person who has the indwelling Spirit of God living and abiding within us. And our hearts are changed and our lives are lived to please and honor the Lord. If today you are still walking in the darkness of this world, which is to be entangled in the sinful acts of the flesh, God can and he will provide salvation. The light of God is wonderful. Its light is the way to the glories that await those who love him and follow the way of righteousness. It all comes down to one's faith. Believing that Jesus is God's Son and the Savior of our souls is the only hope of being chosen of God. There is no other way, for there is no other name under heaven given among men by which we must be saved. We have further teachings about entering into the light of God, and let us share God's truth with you.

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Until we share once again, may God's rich blessings be with you.

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Hello, my name is Ben Fordham, and I invite you to join us now as we study God's Word together.

Welcome to the Lighthouse Radio Bible Study. I greet you all in the name of Jesus Christ, our Lord and Savior, and thank you for tuning in. As we look to the Word of God today, I would like to draw your attention again to the book of Isaiah and chapter 21, and this time to verses 11 and 12. We have been looking at God judging the enemies of His people. We have before us what is a very obscure and very short scripture. This very obscure and short scripture outlines a burden against someone called Duma. We will make the connection as we look at this passage to show that Duma is referring to Edom or Idumea. There will need to be a small history class included for us to better understand the message that is being disseminated in this brief burden. Perhaps you remember Jacob and Esau. Surely you've heard, "Jacob have I loved and Esau have I hated," as quoted in Romans chapter 9. But we recall the story of Jacob and Esau from Genesis chapter 25. We read Genesis 25, verses 21 through 23. "And Isaac entreated the Lord for his wife, because she was barren. And the Lord was entreated of him, and Rebekah his wife conceived. And the children struggled together within her. And she said, 'If it be so, why am I thus?' And she went to inquire of the Lord. And the Lord said unto her, 'Two nations are in thy womb, and two manner of people shall be separated from thy bowels. And the one people shall be stronger than the other people, and the elder shall serve the younger.'" Two nations, we find, were struggling against each other in Rebekah's womb, and this would continue after they were born. This would continue on, and some will even argue this continues to the present day. The nations involved were Jacob and Esau. Later we will find them called Israel and Edom. Then we will hear of the Edomites and the Israelites. And while there was a short reconciliation in Genesis when Jacob returned from Laban's house, there was to be a long enmity between these, quote, brethren nations. This was so bad that when Judah was taken captive, the Edomites were found rejoicing at the woes and calamity of Judah and cutting off the refugees that tried to escape. They would be rebuked for this in the book of Obadiah. This would be something brought to the attention of the Lord by the Israelites in captivity in Psalm 137. Jeremiah and Ezekiel also have something to tell us about the Edomites and their fate. The Edomites rejoiced in the fall of Jerusalem and all that befell their brethren, the Israelites and those of Judah. If it is truly good and pleasant for brethren to dwell together in unity, then surely the opposite may be a corollary, and that would mean it is bad and grievous for brethren to be set one another against one another. This is not to say that we should have unity for unity's sake, but unity in the Lord and against enemies. The Edomites were cruel to their brethren Israel, and it would be to their shame and ultimately to their own destruction. We looked formerly at the treatment of our enemies in the previous verses noted in this chapter, and we are confronted with a similar theme here. Will we be found cheering on the destruction of our brethren by a wicked nation? Are we unconcerned for the possibility that we are on the same list for tribulation? Will we show compassion, or are we indifferent to the cause of the kingdom of God in this world? When I think of these things, I'm reminded of a poem by Pastor Martin Niemöller, or I'm going to say that wrong, but it was entitled First They Came. It reads thus: "First they came for the communists, and I did not speak out because I was not a communist. Then they came for the socialists, and I did not speak out
as I was not a socialist. Then they came for the trade unionist, and I did not speak out, because I was not a trade unionist. Then they came for the Jews, and I did not speak out, because I was not a Jew. Then they came for me, and there was no one left to speak out for me. When we think about this, the silence of the Edomites would have been very damning, the way that we see the silence of Niemöller in his First They Came poem. But it wasn't just silence. This was rejoicing in the defeat of their enemies, rejoicing in the calamity of their enemies. But these, were they enemies or were they brethren? Indeed, the burden of Duma given to the Edomites is one that is relevant to us today if we will hear it. This is a tale of people, of a people who was happy at the demise of their brethren. These brethren had become enemies and had been enemies for some time and at enmity with each other for some time. The Edomites would scoff at the thought that any of this could come their way. They would rejoice in the defeat of their enemies and think, the enemy of my enemy is most assuredly my friend. All the while, as they did this, they were calling down the wrath and vengeance of God against themselves. And so we must ask ourselves, what will the end of these things be? When we see our enemies rejoicing over against us, and we go to the Lord, we must expect that He will avenge us, that He will rain down upon them judgment. Will we be found, when the judgment is meted out upon them, gloating and rejoicing? Or will we be found to be merciful and compassionate? What may we learn from these things? Let us look to our text. The text. The book of Isaiah, chapter 21, and we will read verses 11 and 12. The burden of Duma. He calleth to me out of Seir. Watchman, what of the night? Watchman, what of the night? The watchman said, the morning cometh, and also the night. If ye will inquire, inquire ye. Return, come. Again, verse 1, the burden of Duma. He calleth to me out of Seir. Watchman, what of the night? Watchman, what of the night? The two verses before us are some of the most obscure in all of Scripture. Duma is the name of one of the sons of Ishmael, recorded for us in Genesis chapter 25 and verse 14, and also in 1 Chronicles chapter 1 and verse 30. This is also, according to Jerome, a region that we would find in Edom in those days. Jerome says that Duma is not the whole province of Idumea, but is a certain region which lies toward the south and is 20 or so miles distant from a city of Palestine called Eleutheropolis, easy for me to say, near which are the mountains of Seir. It is evident from this prophecy, or from the prophecy itself, the words given in these two verses, that Idumea is particularly referred to, or Edom is particularly referred to, because the prophet immediately adds that the voice came to him out of Mount Seir. This is the principal mountain of Idumea. This region is the place from which the call comes, Duma, from Mount Seir. Duma, according to some commentators, also has its root in another Hebrew word, Damam, for silent. This perhaps alludes to the silence to which Idumea would be reduced. Their rejoicing would be made into silence at their destruction. Someone is calling out of Idumea, and the call is a question, and this question is repeated. Watchman, what of the night? Watchman, what of the night? Who is it that they are calling out to? Who is this watchman? Well, from our previous verses in this chapter, we know that the watchman is, in this case, going to be Isaiah. And Isaiah
is the watchman, and as these call to him, they are calling in what seems to be a very scornful or scoffing way. We see this, by the way, the question is repeated. It is to say, tell us more of this night. Tell us more about the night. What can you tell us? As though the pattern follows that same pattern of what Judah did in Jeremiah chapter 23. In Jeremiah 23, we read verses 35 through 37. Thus shall ye say, everyone to his neighbor and everyone to his brother, what hath the Lord answered, and what hath the Lord spoken? And the burden of the Lord shall ye mention no more, for every man's word shall be his burden. For ye have perverted the words of the living God, of the Lord of hosts, our God. Thus thou shalt say to the prophet. These speak to the prophet in a scornful way. They mock the watchman and the God who gave the watchman the word. As if to say, well, what good was it for you to be a watchman? It looks like the place you were watching over was overtaken and taken quite by surprise. And so what good is the word of the watchman? Well, like the scoffers of Peter's day, who said, where is the promise of his coming? These are saying, prophesy to us, watchman. You are seeing what was coming, and it didn't save your people. And what will you say to this? It's a very proud boast against the Lord. There's another kind of scoffing that this is reminiscent of in the Scriptures. It is reminiscent of those who railed against Jesus Christ on the cross, saying he saved others, himself he cannot save. And so they do this and say this and call out to Isaiah as though he could do nothing to save his people, so what good was his word? What we will find is that the Lord will make good on his word in judgment against Edom. The watchman said, and here is the reply, the morning cometh, and also the night. If ye will inquire, inquire ye. Return, come. The watchman, Isaiah, gives an answer, and this answer is an obscure one. What kind of answer would a scoffer expect? The only kind of answer to give to a scoffer is a brief and obscure kind, because they are not likely to believe you anyway. Hence, they are scoffers. It is it reminds me of the old saying, never explain. Your friends don't need it, and your enemies won't believe it anyway. The only kind of answer is a brief and obscure one. They have revealed what they've thought of the Lord and of his people, and they clearly have revealed what they've thought of his prophet. Yet we will note the language that is to come offers something to them in the way of repentance. And so we see a little mercy sprinkled into this judgment. The watchman says, first, the morning cometh. This may be intended to inform the Edomites that they have a time of light and morning dawning upon them where they will have a measure of safety and success, something of the pleasures of the day. It may also convey that the morning is coming for Judah, that Judah, having endured the night and enduring the night currently in captivity to Babylon, will have a new morning to light, a new morning light to dawn upon them. We see this, the morning is coming, but just as sure as the morning is going to come, night is also coming. There is going to be fear and dread. The fear and dread of the Lord is going to come upon the Edomites. The fear of the night, the darkness, the overtaking of the light, is a real fear. They have asked in a mocking and scoffing way. The answer is going to be quite serious. They had mocked Judah and rejoiced, and Judah had prayed for the Lord to remember. We recall this from Psalm 137. Psalm 137 and verse 7 reads thus. Remember, O Lord, the children of Edom in the day of Jerusalem, who said, raise it, even to the foundation thereof. We are told also in the Scriptures of this night and how it is to come
to Judah, or to Edom. The sins of Edom are enumerated in Obadiah, and the mourning promise to Judah is as well. And so we see something of this back and forth between the morning coming and the night. Obadiah chapter 1, and we will look at verses 10 through 18. For thy violence against thy brother Jacob, shame shall cover thee, and thou shalt be cut off forever. In the day that thou stoodest on the other side, in the day that the strangers carried away captive his forces, and foreigners entered into his gates, and cast lots upon Jerusalem, even thou wast one of them. But thou shouldest not have looked on the day of thy brother in the day that he became a stranger. Neither shouldest thou have rejoiced over the children of Judah in the day of their destruction. Neither shouldest thou have spoken proudly in the day of distress. Thou shouldest not have entered into the gate of my people in the day of their calamity. Yea, thou shouldest not have looked on their affliction in the day of their calamity, nor have laid hands on their substance in the day of their calamity. Neither shouldest thou have stood in the crossway, cut off those who of his that did escape. Neither shouldest thou have delivered up those of his that did remain in the day of distress. For the day of the Lord is near upon all the heathen. As thou hast done, it shall be done unto thee.

and devour them, and there shall not be any remaining of the house of Esau, for the Lord hath spoken it. We see the destruction of Edom to be sure, because the Lord has spoken it. So we see all these sins of Edom outlined. They shouldn't have looked at the day of their brother when he became a stranger. They shouldn't have rejoiced over the day of their destruction. They should not have spoken proudly. They should not have entered into the gates of the people to take the city. They shouldn't have looked on the affliction. They shouldn't have laid hands on their substance and taken loot. They shouldn't have stood in the crossway to cut off anybody who would escape. They shouldn't have not delivered up those who did escape or did remain to their enemies. They should not have done all of these things. They should have been truly brethren to those who were brethren to them. So, the destruction of Edom is sure, because the Lord has spoken it. Next he says, if you wish to inquire, inquire. What of the night? What of the night? If you're asking to scoff or asking genuinely, either way, keep asking. The answer is, after all, settled. It is the same. But if you want to hear the truth, call is to repent and ask soberly. The answer is to return. Come. This is a call to return, and with a repentant heart to inquire as to what may come. Come to the Lord, the only source of Judah and Israel's help. He is also the only source of any help. What a gracious offer by the Lord of hosts. This is the sovereign Almighty God, and it is an offer from a sovereign Almighty God to men who are scoffers and who scoff against this Almighty God. This is an offer to those who are but dust and stand before God. How merciful is the Lord, even in his judgments. Some lessons for us. First, mercy rejoiceth against judgment. As we consider these lessons, we should learn that old familiar phrase from James chapter 2 and verse 13. It echoes in my ear in this case. It says, for he shall have judgment without mercy that hath showed no mercy, and mercy rejoiceth against judgment. Did you catch that? The one who judges without mercy shall have judgment without mercy. So, he that shall have judgment without mercy, he shall have judgment without mercy that showed no mercy. And here we find mercy rejoiceth against judgment. What a glorious thought that mercy rejoiceth against judgment. Edom rejoiced at the calamity of Judah when Babylon destroyed Jerusalem and carried away the Jews in captivity. We are familiar with this. Often we are guilty of rejoicing in the failures and sins of others as though that will take them down a peg, as though their failures are reminders of our goodness, or at least when they do fall, what we may say is, see, they are no better than us after all. This is a tired and sinful sentiment as old as time. Picture this, someone flies by you on the highway, clearly speeding. Where is a cop when you need one? Then imagine you pass them and they're on the side of the road with blue lights behind them, being served a ticket, nice and cold. Justice being served up proper. Serves them right, you say, glibly, as you pass by, rejoicing. They won't get where they're going so fast after all. Justice feels right, doesn't it? And what will you say when you are pulled over for the same thing? I'm not advocating anyone getting away with speeding or anyone not getting away with speeding, but we should consider our own sins and deal with them instead of rejoicing in the calamity of others. Matthew chapter 7 tells us in verse 1 through 5, judge not that you be not judged. For with what type of judgment ye judge, you shall be judged, and with what measure ye meet, it shall be measured to you again. And why beholdest thou the mote that is in thy brother's eye, but considerest not the beam that is in thine own eye? Or, how wilt thou say to thy brother, let me pull the mote out of thine eye, and behold, a beam is in thine own eye? Thou hypocrite, first cast the beam out of thine own eye, then thou shalt thou see clearly to cast out the mote out of thy brother's eye. In dealing with sins, it seems, we must first deal with our own, ourselves and our own. Then we can help others. This isn't a passage that tells us we can't judge anyone for

0: anything, this is a passage that tells us to start judging ourselves a little bit before we start judging others. And when we do so, we'll be able to rightly help them. Nowhere in this is the opportunity taken to rejoice in the calamity of others. Let us learn this lesson, that even in judgment, the Lord has been merciful. For every sin we've committed, we should have died. Last night, we were owed death. We went to sleep, and death was owed us. We should not have woken up. But in mercy, we awoke this day. How then ought we to think and live? A scoffer's spirit. Do we have the spirit of scoffers? Are we concerned with the fairness of God? Do all the wicked seem to prosper, and why? Why did they do this while the people of God seem to suffer? Take heart, children, the morning cometh. The Lord is not done with his work, and while the work is going on, there will be sawdust on the floor. The workshop surely will look messy, but that does not imply that work is not going on. It implies that the opposite is true. So things are messy now, and the wicked seem to be prospering and getting away with it. When they fall into the pit they have digged for us, what will we then be found doing? We will rejoice and laugh over their calamity, won't we? Or should we rejoice in the Lord who has delivered us from the same fate, and mourn their pitiful end, knowing that this is the fate we assuredly deserved ourselves, and we have been given grace that we did not deserve? We must correct one another in love, and we must hold up the standard in fight. We fight not against flesh and blood, but against principalities and powers, rulers of darkness of this world, against the spiritual wickedness we see in high places. Do we have the spirit of scoffers, not believing any of this stuff, just thinking, surely God knows it is impossible for us to love our enemies and pray for them? Why would he say such a thing? Can we really forgive someone who sinned against us? Can we really forgive someone who sinned against us? If you will inquire, inquire ye. Return. Come. Has the Lord not been gracious to us? Were you and I not his enemies and at enmity with him? Can he forgive us who have sinned against him? Which is greater, someone who has sinned against us or the sin we have sinned against Christ? God can do all these things because of Christ. We can do the same because of Christ. Will we call ourselves Christians and be scoffers and unforgiving? What are we to do? The words of Isaiah ring true. Return, come. We have been shown the greatest of mornings. The watchman declares that the morning will come. The morning has come for us in Christ. So, we are called. We are called to be children of the light. We are to walk in his ways and to be the children of our Father in heaven. So, having known the terror of the night, let us return. Let us return to the morning. Let us return to the light of Christ. When we see others headed for the darkness and terror of the night, let us not rejoice, but bid them return and come. Let us look to them and plead with them earnestly that they might repent. What will be the outcome? Only the Lord has a vision of that. We have a calling to walk in the light as he is in the light. We have a calling to look at those headed for darkness and the terror of the night and have pity upon them and have mercy upon them and to call them to repentance. And so let us be genuine in seeking the truth of God's word, not using it or twisting it to our own ends or scoffing at it as though we should know better or we do know better. And let us pray as we do all of this that the Lord will give us more light.
1: 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We believe that Jesus Christ is the Messiah, the Son of God, and he is to be followed as Lord and Savior. 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Box 1317, Baxley, Georgia 31515. Again, that is The Lighthouse, P.O. Box 1317, Baxley, Georgia 31515. 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Until next week, this is your speaker, Ben Fordham, praying that God will light your world.

0: Alhaji Wani Sabon Sado daga Usaini Danko wani kundi ne da ya tattare wasu waƙoƙi da suke bayani akan yadda mu'amalar zamantakewar aure take kasancewa. 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
2: 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I'm Jesse Finkelstein. Greetings to our listeners around the world. In the next half hour, we'll take you to South Florida for a live performance by the Danielle Nicole Band. We begin with Blues Hall of Fame member Eddie Shaw.

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2: 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Thank you so much for joining us today. My name is Donatella Ungreta. On today's episode, it's been 37 years since the Tiananmen Square massacre, and justice is yet to be served for the victims. A new provocation by China escalates tensions with Taiwan. Russia's war against Ukraine is escalating again. And more. So please stay with us. Justice has yet to be served for the Tiananmen Square massacre that took place 37 years ago. An article by Human Rights Watch published on June 1st describes how the Chinese government has intensified its efforts to erase the memory of the 1989 Tiananmen Square massacre while simultaneously strengthening mechanisms of social control. This is despite the fact that thousands of students and citizens were killed. When the army opened fire on peaceful protesters, Beijing continues to ban any commemoration, denies information to families, and has neither investigated nor punished those responsible. Organizations such as the Tiananmen Mothers continue to demand truth, justice, and reparations, but face increasing harassment, including the obstruction of their meetings. A significant development in the past year was the leak of 6 hours of video from the secret military trial of General Xu Jinshan, who in 1989 refused to participate in the crackdown. The footage confirms that Xu questioned the use of force and proposed political solutions, reinforcing the narrative that there was internal dissent regarding the order to shoot. Meanwhile, censorship in mainland China remains extreme. Even seemingly innocuous images can be flagged as allusions to the Tank Man. In Hong Kong, where mass vigils were held for decades, authorities have replicated the repressive model of mainland China. Since 2020, commemorative events have been banned. Organizations such as the Hong Kong Alliance have been dismantled, and activists face trials for inciting subversion under the national security law. The police have arrested people for simply attempting to commemorate the date, and even indirect symbols such as a license plate alluding to June 4, 1989, have been subject to intimidation. In the face of these repression, diaspora communities and anonymous networks abroad have taken on a central role in keeping the historical memory alive. In 2026, commemorative events are being organized in more than 30 cities across 7 countries. Human Rights Watch emphasizes that the lack of effective international sanctions following the massacre has contributed to Beijing maintaining an increasingly deteriorating human rights record. The article concludes with a call to action. The Chinese government should acknowledge the facts, meet with the families, publish the names of the victims, allow independent investigations, compensate those affected, and prosecute those responsible. It also urges foreign governments to renew their efforts to demand accountability. Despite censorship and intimidation, civil society inside and outside China continues to commemorate Tiananmen and demand justice.
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2: China has been rocked by fatal mining accidents. An explosion on May 22 at the privately owned Liu Shenyu coal mine in Shaanxi province killed at least 82 people, making it China's worst mining accident in more than 15 years. Subsequently on Sunday, a collapse occurred at an illegal mining site, likely involving in rare earth extraction in Yunnan province, killing 5 people. The official handling of these disasters followed a familiar pattern. Local authorities initially downplayed the number of victims before the central government took over the investigation and released higher death tolls. Serious accidents tarnish officials' records and often lead to the persecution of low and ranking personnel, creating strong incentives to suppress news of such incidents. There was an outpouring of outrage online in the days following the Liu Shenyu incident, but that debate is now being curtailed by censorship. Chinese state media will not be allowed to publish follow-up reports unless they strictly adhere to the official line. Coal mining is a particularly sensitive issue in China, as it has been presented as a success story of the government-led safety reform. After annual mining deaths peaked at over 7,000 in the late 1990s, Beijing launched an initiative in 2005 that led to stricter safety standards, tougher prosecution of negligent managers, and a crackdown on illegal mining. According to official figures, the reforms were a success. Annual mining deaths declined steadily, settling at a few hundreds by the late 2010s. The number of illegal mines also fell substantially after 2014, when small mines began to disappear and consolidate under large state-owned enterprises. However, serious problems persist behind the optimistic statistics. While safety reforms undoubtedly saved lives, the reduction in deaths was partly due to the manipulation of statistics. Unregistered workers were often excluded from official counts, local governments systematically underestimated the number of fatalities, and some deaths were reclassified as resulting from natural disasters rather than safety failures. In Liu Shenyu, for example, only 124 of the 247 miners present during the explosion were legally employed. Those working in illegal operations are often older and less skilled. Furthermore, they lack basic safety equipment, such as geolocation safety cards that allow rescue teams to locate people in an emergency. Desperate for income, these workers often work 12 to 16-hour shifts for wages below legal standards. As in the rest of China, independent unionization is illegal. For mine owners, however, the incentives are substantial. By relying on undocumented labor and circumventing regulations, some mines can produce up to 3 times their official output and sell the surplus on the black market. Regulators, for their part, often turn a blind eye to illegal practices and are known to leak inspection schedules to mine owners, who can then create a facade of compliance. It is almost certain that the latest disasters will lead to stricter enforcement of regulations, at least until the authorities turn their attention to other matters.
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2: A new provocation by China escalates tensions with Taiwan. A new confrontation between the Chinese and Taiwanese coast guards near Pratas Island has heightened tensions in the South China Sea. The same Chinese vessel involved in 2 recent incidents was accused by Taipei for maneuvering provocatively and challenging sovereignty over those disputed waters. The deployments of the Chinese Coast Guard vessel 3501 in the vicinity of the Pratas Island have exacerbated the conflict between China and Taiwan because, according to Taiwanese explanations, the vessel is acting to create the perception that Beijing exercises jurisdiction over an area under Taipei's control. This recurrence of incidents is increasing regional tensions and generating international concern over the potential impact on global security and the economy. The latest incident occurred last Friday at 7:32 a.m. local time, when a Taiwan Coast Guard patrol boat spotted the vessel 3501 northeast of the atoll and sailed parallel to it. Taiwanese authorities reported that the Chinese vessel accelerated from 5 to 9 knots and turned sharply to enter what Taiwan considers restricted waters. During the confrontation, the Taiwan Coast Guard issued repeated radio warnings to inform the Chinese crew that they had entered waters under Taipei's jurisdiction without permission. They also highlighted the risk to maritime order and security posed by this type of incursions. The Coast Guard confirmed that both vessels remained in the area hours after the initial contact. This incident follows another involving the vessel 3501 between May 23 and 24 near Paratas Island, Dongsha in Mandarin. The Taiwanese Maritime Authority has accused China of repeatedly harassing the restricted waters around Dongsha with the aim of projecting a false appearance of jurisdiction over the area. According to its statements, these actions seek to alter the status quo and raise concerns about peace and stability in the Taiwan Strait.
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2: Russia's war against Ukraine is escalating again. Waves of missiles, drone strikes, and increasingly bold Ukrainian attacks deep inside Russian territory at a major international economic forum in St. Petersburg, Vladimir Putin's hometown. The war suddenly came into full view. Ukrainian President Volodymyr Zelensky published an open letter to Russian President Vladimir Putin on Thursday, offering to hold in-person negotiations on ending the war between the two countries. Quote, "We see that the United States is fully focused on the issue of Iran, and it would be wrong to simply wait until the war in Europe returns to the center of its attention," Zelensky wrote. "Ukraine proposes ending this war through direct engagement between us and you. I am proposing a meeting." The Russian leader rejected Zelensky's overture. Quote, "I don't see the point in meeting," Putin said, accusing Kiev of seeking dialogue to prevent the further advancement of Russian troops. "Let the experts get to work and come up with some solution. After that, we can meet," end quote. So what do analysts say? The following is a conversation between DW's Pablo Foley Elias and Tim Willesee Wilsey, professor of war studies at King's College London, in which they discuss this and other details over the Russia-Ukraine war that has lasted more than 4 years. Let's listen.
4: Russia's war on Ukraine is escalating again. Waves of missiles, drone strikes, and increasingly bold Ukrainian attacks deep inside Russian territory. At a major international economic forum in St. Petersburg, Vladimir Putin's hometown, the war suddenly came into full view.
5: You see this black smoke pouring into the sky. It's a pretty humiliating moment.
4: That's Tim Willesee Wilsey, professor of war studies at King's College in London, and a former diplomat. He's helped me break down where the war stands and what these dramatic images mean. He says that they may point to a deeper shift.
5: I think there is slight evidence that Putin is rattled. Putin is bothered about how it's going.
4: So is Ukraine gaining the upper hand, and are Russia's escalating counterattacks a sign of strength or desperation? Could this moment shape how this war ends?
5: I think it is a critical moment, but I think it's one of several critical moments that have been over the 4 years. It's very difficult to predict whether this is the critical moment. I think what's different here is I think there is slight evidence that Putin is rattled. Putin is bothered about how it's going. And indeed, so he should be. I mean, it went very well for him over the last winter. I mean, Kyiv had a terrible winter of attacks and the attacks on its electricity, you know, and a lot of people were freezing in their flats, and it was a pretty dire situation. But really, ever since the spring, ever since April, things have very much gone Ukraine's way. And I think Putin actually showed a very rare moment of weakness when he had to go to Donald Trump to ask Zelensky not to attack the parade for the Great Patriotic War. If you're a dictator, and let's call Putin a dictator, if you're a dictator, the one thing you cannot afford to show is weakness for your domestic audience. And I think to his sort of the hard men of the FSB, the people who support him, would have seen that moment and would have regarded it as pretty humiliating. Zelensky actually wrote saying, you know, basically, I permit you to have a parade. It doesn't get a lot worse than that. I think things have turned in Ukraine's favor. It doesn't mean that it's going to remain that way. It doesn't mean that Ukraine are going to win this war, whatever that means. But I think it is a critical moment.
4: What does it mean that Ukraine can strike Putin's hometown at the very moment he's trying to project strength and global support?
5: Of course, it's not just that it was Putin's hometown. It's that there's this big conference going on in which actually there are United States representatives there as well. I think people from a very large number of countries, almost 100 countries, I think, are there. So this is a big showcase to Putin to show the world that, you know, he has got the, you know, he's got the support of so many countries and, you know, he's widely admired, which he is in many parts of the global South. And then suddenly, of course, you hit an oil refinery within visual distance of the conference room, and you see this black smoke pouring into the sky. It's a pretty humiliating moment.
4: Beyond symbolism, Ukraine is now striking deep inside Russia using home-built weapons, which gives complete autonomy on what targets they can hit.
5: It's not just drones as well. Some of these are long-range missiles, and you know it is remarkable, really, that okay, Britain and France allowed a particular long-range missile to be used, which the French call Scalp and the British call Storm Shadow. The Germans wavered over Taurus, and I'm still not convinced that any Taurus have actually been delivered to Ukraine, in spite of Friedrich Merz sort of sounding quite positive before he was elected. So what have the Ukrainians done? They have gone and manufactured their own. And this FP range of missiles they have developed, a lot of them which are sort of semi-copies of Western and actually Soviet stroke Russian missiles as well, you know, has been one of many remarkable technical achievements. So they can now strike, you know, over 1,000 miles. And I think one of their missiles is being designed to do over 2,000 miles. So, you know, in April they did, I think, 21 strikes against the oil infrastructure, some in the Baltic, some in the Black Sea, and some beyond the Urals. I think 8 particular refineries were hit. This is pretty impressive stuff by the Ukrainians. The other interesting aspect to this, I think, is that I think in the past, Zelensky has been very anxious to do something which might spark the annoyance of Donald Trump. Now, with Trump so busy, so focused on Iran and the Gulf and getting himself out of, you know, the real fix that the United States is in the Gulf, he's not focusing so much on Russia, Ukraine. So I think Zelensky's got more freedom now. I mean, only a few months ago, that attack on St. Petersburg, I think, would have drawn a condemnation from Trump.
4: But at the same time, Russia has stepped up its strikes on Ukraine, causing significant loss of life and great amounts of damage to infrastructure. So are we looking at a change in strategy, or is something more political taking place?
5: I read it as two things. I think there is a hint of desperation in there, by the way. But I also think it's trying to grab the attention of Washington, and it's trying to terrify both the Ukrainians and the Europeans. I don't think it's going to terrify the Ukrainians. They've been through this stuff for four years. But, you know, to use the Oreshnik missile, albeit with no warhead, apparently, but here is a nuclear-capable missile capable of great speed. It's a terror weapon, really. That's not military. That's message sending. That's sending a message to Ukraine that, you know, we're serious about this. To Europe, you'd better not help Ukraine. And to the United States, please, could you reconnect with us and get Witkoff over here? Because, in a sense, the biggest threat to Zelensky in Ukraine is another burst of Trump diplomacy, which so nearly, if you remember, over the winter, you know, gave Putin everything he wanted, you know, which was with the Donbass, even the parts of the Donbass that he has not even taken yet. So these, I think, are the motivations behind Putin. at the moment.
4: Now, we're often looking for a turning point in this war. So how much pressure is the Russian president really under?
5: Putin is still currently dominant. All I'm suggesting is he's shown a couple of cracks. Now, what are those? So, yeah, going badly in the Donbass. Then there's the very interesting reporting from the Institute of Study of War of the Ukrainian success towards the land route to Crimea and to the Sea of Azov, which is a very, very interesting new development. There was the loss of his ally, Prime Minister Orban of Hungary, to an election. Trump distracted, and we've talked about, and the attacks on the oil infrastructure. So, you know, several things going wrong. Look at some of the other things. Rushing to China just after Trump had visited to find out, you know, what has been discussed, sort of thing. You know, is there anything I should be worried about there? The talk about another offensive in Belarus, the exercises with the Belarusian army, including nuclear exercises. I mean, a lot of this is message sending. Again, it's just trying to alarm everybody. But the interesting thing when you talk about Putin's position is, how is then that perceived by the hard men in the Kremlin who look at him and say, hang on, this guy is showing signs of weakness. And I think you're also aware there have been, you know, a few signs of a few comments made in Moscow, which only a few years ago would have resulted in those people being imprisoned. I think the Pravda correspondent in Moscow started speculating whether they might even call off the Red Square parade. I think the only thing I would say is, you know, we need to be careful what we wish for. If there were to be a replacement for Putin, I don't think it's going to be some nice, cuddly liberal who's going to get on with, you know, Macron and Merz and Starmer. It's not going to be that sort of person. So, you know, we need to be a little bit cautious about this.
4: We're hearing more talk of negotiations, possible meetings, direct engagement. But is that meaningful, or is it just positioning?
5: Well, Zelensky's messaging of yesterday, I think, is grandstanding. I don't think it's serious at all. He says, you know, I'm prepared to meet you. But then he actually rather mocks Putin and says, you know, we've even visited your hometown, you know, 1,000 miles from here. So, you know, reference, I think, to the strike on St. Petersburg. So I don't think Zelensky's thing was serious. I don't really think Putin's was either, because if you remember, he talked about Gerhard Schroeder as an intermediary. Well, you know, that's going to be acceptable to absolutely nobody. So why is he talking about mediation? Again, I think he's trying to recapture the attention of Donald Trump, which he hasn't yet. So I'm not convinced about mediation on either side.
4: So realistically, are we anywhere close to Putin and Zelensky sitting down and talking?
5: I think the chances of a face-to-face meeting are absolutely minimal. I know in Europe there is talk about, you know, whether or not there should be negotiations sponsored by Europe. But I think even those are at a very, very embryonic stage. What I do think has been very interesting in the last day, though, last few days, is there's been a, and I don't know whether this is in UK only, but the Russian ambassador in the UK gave an interview in which he pretty much directly threatened NATO countries which support Ukraine. Curiously enough, he mentioned UK, Denmark and Canada, which seemed like a rather random selection of countries. But I think at one point he even said, you know, even we know where your addresses are. It seemed like a direct threat. And I think this is actually, I think this is part of the policy, which is, you know, to ramp up the pressure on European countries.
4: Let's step back for a moment and consider what we've discussed. And this is where we'd like to hear your thoughts. Where does this war actually stand right now?
5: I think what's happened is Ukraine has turned the tables on Russia this spring. And a lot of it actually is this extraordinary kill zone they have created, what they call the kill zone, this 40-kilometer deep zone, in which Ukraine now tries to have virtually no troops at all, just using drones, coordinated, I think, to an extent by AI. They've got this Delta management system and this sky map system of all sorts of sensors too. And so you've now got an extraordinary thing, almost like a computer game happening. Now, all the advantage now, therefore, lies with the defender. And Russia is trying to take territory, so it's pouring men into that kill zone and losing them in vast quantities. So suddenly, what we used to say, which was why Russia would ultimately win, is they've got more people. Suddenly, people is not the issue for Ukraine anymore. They've taken that out of the equation. They have made this into the most modern, technological, partly AI-driven warfare, which is winning. Now, the problem is all the advantages with the defense. What happens if Ukraine then tries to retake the bits of the Donbass that Russia has taken? Then I think you're in a really different situation. So I can see this is a very successful defensive war, but I don't think it wins them back the Donbass or the Crimea, unless, of course, the Russian army mutinies or the Russian government remove Putin.
4: So while Ukraine may have shifted the dynamics on the battlefield, the bigger question still remains whether that's enough to change the outcome of the war. For now, Russia still holds territory, and as we've heard, turning this defensive advantage into outright victory is far from guaranteed. I'm Pablo Folilias. See you again soon.
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2: The evolution of Taiwan's identity through one simple object, its passport. From the booting of the Republic of China from the United Nations to President Richard Nixon's historic visit to Communist China in 1972, to the 2003 addition of the word Taiwan to the Republic of China passport, the story of One China is less about geography and more about history, power, and shifting global alliances. As Beijing becomes more financially and politically powerful on today's global stage, is it possible for Taiwan to hold on to its autonomy? And what is the U.S.'s role in the triangulation between Beijing and Taipei, especially as Taiwan's main weapons dealer? The following is a report produced and hosted by Dolly Lee at Vox. Let's listen.
6: Take a look at Taiwan's passport covers through the years. You'll notice that in the first few iterations, the word Taiwan never actually appears on the passport cover. In fact, the word Taiwan doesn't even appear until 2003. And that's because, well, Taiwan didn't always identify itself as Taiwan. It originally identified itself as China, the Republic of China. But this is also China, the People's Republic of China. So when did Taiwan emerge as an identity of its own on this passport? And if the People's Republic of China is insistent on the One China principle, is it even possible for Taiwan to maintain its autonomy? The story of how two Chinas emerged started in 1927 with the bloody civil war between two political parties, the Chinese Communist Party and the Chinese Nationalist Party. This war lasted over two decades. By October 1949, the Chinese Communist Party claimed victory, and the Nationalists retreated to the island of Taiwan, which had previously been a Japanese colony, but was handed over to China when Japan surrendered at the end of World War II.
7: Beginning in December 1949, on his island sanctuary, Zhang worked toward the day when China could be freed from the communist yoke.
8: From 1949-1950 onward, you have two separate jurisdictions. They both claim legitimacy, so they all both claim that they are representative of China.
6: On the mainland, the communists declared their country the People's Republic of China. On Taiwan, the nationalists kept the name the Republic of
8: China. There are multiple claims of what China is, what it ought to be, and it's confused by the fact that they use the same term.
6: And you can see that reflected in the design of the first passport from Taiwan in 1949. The cover only says Passport of the Republic of China with no mention of Taiwan. To add some more complexity to the question of who is the real China, the ROC, not the PRC, got a seat as the founding member of the United Nations in 1945, before the Chinese Civil War had even ended. This seat went to Chiang Kai-shek, the then leader of the ROC, because he was the one who brought his army onto the side of the Allies against Japan during World War II.
8: Because the ROC was one of the Allies, it had an important role in establishing the United Nations, the basic institutions, and the UN Charter.
6: From 1945 to 1971, the United Nations recognized the Republic of China on Taiwan as the real China. But come the Cold War, the concept of China shifts.
8: Essentially, the Soviets and the PRC have a falling out. And the U.S. is looking for an opportunity to put the Soviets in a tougher position. So one of the things that they decide to do is to move closer to the PRC.
6: And how the U.S. triangulated itself between the PRC and the ROC became more and more significant. Henry Kissinger, then the U.S. National Security Advisor, secretly visited China in 1971. Following his trip, President Nixon became the first U.S. president to publicly visit Communist China after 2 decades of diplomatic isolation. During this time, the UN passed Resolution 2758, where it recognized the PRC as the only legitimate representative of China. And with that, the ROC lost its seat at the UN.
8: Beijing and Washington, they get closer because they both see a common enemy in the Soviet Union. The decision to move closer to the U.S. remained actually quite contested within the PRC. The U.S. was seen as this sort of the leader of this sort of imperialist capitalist world. So it takes Mao dying in 1976 and also Deng Xiaoping coming to power and being able to sideline his rivals for the U.S. and the PRC to move closer together.
9: A new beginning in U.S.-China relations.
6: 3 years after Mao's death, the U.S. formalized its own recognition of Beijing as the sole government in China. This birthed America's version of the One China policy.
10: The government of the United States of America acknowledges the Chinese position that there is but one China, and Taiwan is part of China.
6: Come the 80s and 90s, the concept of China evolved again as a new Taiwanese identity began to emerge, especially as their government started to democratize.
11: Taiwan was under martial law for 38 years. And so by the early 1990s, Taiwan had moved from what was effectively a police state to a full-fledged democracy.
6: A pivotal moment took place in 1995. The president of Taiwan, Li Denghui, who had been appointed by his predecessor, so not yet democratically elected, spoke at his alma mater, Cornell University.
12: His visit to the United States is the first by a Taiwan leader since the United States severed diplomatic relations with that country in 1979.
6: The administration of then-U.S. President Bill Clinton initially blocked Li's visa.
8: At that point in time, the U.S. was trying to still improve its ties with the PRC. It was very wary of a potential upsetting of the relationship.
6: But the Republican-led Senate pushed for his visit to be approved.
8: They went around President Clinton, who was in office at that time, and approved an unofficial visit by Li Denghui to Cornell University.
13: Today, the institutions of democracy are in place in the Republic of China. Human rights are respected and protected to a very high degree. Democracy is thriving in my country.
8: And that visit was seen as important because it raised the visibility of the ROC as Taiwan. So people in Taiwan saw that they had a degree of international recognition, that Li Denghui was well received in the United States.
6: It also marked a shift in the way the leaders of Taiwan viewed their claim on China as one China, but open to multiple interpretations.
13: We in the Republic of China on Taiwan have found that peaceful transformation must take place gradually and with careful planning.
8: Essentially, the Taiwan side, even though they kept the ROC name, accepted that, you know, their jurisdiction is limited to Taiwan Island, Penghu, Mazu, Jingmen, and other outlying islands. They essentially accept, right, the PRC as being the government on the mainland.
6: But Beijing saw Li's visit as a violation of their One China principle, the one in which reunification was the goal, and Taiwan was part of the People's Republic of China.
11: The PRC became very uncomfortable with Li Denghui's increasingly pro-Taiwan independence rhetoric. He followed Taiwan public opinion, which generally was not supportive of eventual unification with the PRC.
8: The PRC clearly didn't like that very much, and so what they decided to do was to launch a series of missile exercises in 95 and 96. Now, some of that was to show opposition, but a lot of it was also to scare Taiwanese voters from supporting Li Denghui. But the missile exercises had the opposite effect.
11: The specter of China launching dropping missiles near Taiwan's major ports led to a sort of rally around the flag effect, where Lee Teng-hui became more popular than he was before. And in 1996, of course, there was the first direct presidential election. Lee Teng-hui ran in and won that election.
6: From there, Taiwan's position veered further from the one China that the PRC envisioned. By 2000, the people of Taiwan elected Chen Shui-bian, their first president from the Democratic Progressive Party, a new party whose charter included aspirations for independence.
8: It's not necessarily a declaration of independence, but it was there because of the sort of coalition that they had to build.
6: This marked a significant change since Lee's Cornell speech that still identified his country as the Republic of China on Taiwan.
11: We've now got a Taiwan today where the large majority of people in Taiwan identify as just Taiwanese. And so that then shifts the incentives of politicians running for elected office.
6: In 2002, President Chen pushed forward legislation to add the English word Taiwan to their passport. By 2003, the first passports with Taiwan on the cover were issued. Since then, the word Taiwan has remained on the Republic of China passport, and the text itself has gotten larger, a reflection of how design mirrors identity.
11: And there's a pragmatic reason for this as well. It clarified that this was not the People's Republic of China. And as a practical matter, the Taiwan ROC passport today is actually relatively powerful.
6: But as the word Taiwan became more prominent alongside Taiwanese identity, so has Beijing's calls for nationalism and its One China reunification goals.
8: What happens is the PRC becomes the world's second largest economy. It has a lot more capabilities that it can bring to bear. So it really wants to further isolate Taiwan and bring it under its fold if possible. And so it starts trying to be more insistent on its One China principle.
11: So many other countries which could safely ignore Chinese objections 25 or 30 years ago are now in a much more vulnerable position. The PRC has much more leverage economically over a lot of countries.
6: As recently as May 2026, China removed tariffs on all African nations except for one, Eswatini, a country that still has diplomatic ties with Taiwan. As for the U.S., one of the largest trading partners of the PRC,
14: President Xi stressed to President Trump that the Taiwan question is the most important issue in China-U.S. relations. Talk to me about that moment when that
15: was
14: discussed.
15: Certainly feel that way, and they always raise that issue, and we understand they raise that issue. From our perspective, any forced change in the status quo and the situation that's there now would be bad for both countries.
8: They do see value in the continued self-governance of Taiwan, although they are reluctant to do anything about Taiwan independence because they know that that's provocative.
6: Though Taiwan does have its own economic bargaining chip, it's home to the company TSMC, which manufactured over 90% of the world's semiconductor chips in 2024.
11: So Taiwan, in other words, is economically just as important to the United States as the economic relationship with the PRC.
6: Despite the U.S.'s reluctance to recognize Taiwan as its own country, it still hedges defensively against Beijing in the Asia-Pacific region. And the U.S. remains Taiwan's biggest weapons dealer, supplying more than 70% of its conventional arms imports. But the people caught in the middle of this geopolitical crossfire are the residents of Taiwan itself, especially those who were born and raised there and have no connection to the revolutionary past of Chinese Civil War.
8: They felt that their futures were just given away without their consent.
11: Now, the PRC is not a democracy. There's no signs that it's going to become a democracy anytime soon. The idea of an independent Taiwan is still anathema to the CCP in Beijing and is probably a cause for war.
8: The majority of people on Taiwan just want the status quo. They are willing to live with this sort of very vague international status that they have because they essentially don't want war, even though they also don't want PRC or CCP control over them. Now, this gets us back to the question of what is China? Should it be some political entity or can it be something that's more vague? Today, as these claims about unity and control become more important, that vagueness becomes more challenging.
6: So as the People's Republic of China becomes more powerful, how it enforces its version of the One China principle and where the U.S. chooses to stand will have major impacts on global alliances, especially for Taiwan.
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1: It is 8 p.m. in Israel, Sunday, June 7th. In the headlines, one person is killed in a terror shooting in the Sharon area. He is identified as Master Sergeant Reserve Chaim Kalomiti, who served in the Ephraim Regional Brigade. Israel attacks the Hezbollah stronghold in the Beirut area. Iran vows to carry out a sweeping and painful response against Israel. Two IDF soldiers killed in Lebanon are laid to rest. Iconic Israeli singer Yishai Levy dies at the age of 63. The remand in custody of dozens of Haredi protesters who ransacked the home of the Deputy Supreme Court President last week is extended by 4 days, and the weather outlook gradually hotter over the next couple of days. Good evening. This is David Ze'ev with the news. The identity has been released of the person killed in today's terror shooting in the Sharon region. He was identified as 55-year-old Chaim Kalomiti, a reserve IDF soldier. Master Sergeant Kalomiti served in the Ephraim Regional Brigade as a regional defense soldier. The security coordinator of a community of Tzur Natan was seriously wounded. Overall, 5 people were wounded in the terror shooting attack late this morning in a number of locations in the Sharon region, including Kochav Yair, Tzur Yitzchak, and Tzur Natan. 4 of the 5 people hurt were moderately or lightly injured. The terrorist was an Israeli Arab from Taibe. He had been in a car bearing Israeli license plates. He drove off in the vehicle trying to escape after carrying out the attack, but after a chase was ultimately shot and killed by security forces. Taiba Mayor Yechia Haj Yechia has condemned the attack by a resident of his city. "Ultimately, we just want to live in coexistence," said the mayor, and he called for restraint and not to exploit today's attack to incite against the Arab public. The IDF has attacked Beirut. A joint statement released by Prime Minister Benjamin Netanyahu and Defense Minister Israel Katz said that Hezbollah command posts in the Dahiya headquarters of the terror group were attacked in response to Hezbollah attacks into Israeli territory. Reports from Lebanon say that in an Israeli attack on the Hezbollah stronghold in the Beirut area today, in fact, 2 people were killed and 11 were hurt. According to the Lebanese LBCI network, Israel has stated to the U.S. administration that it has the right to respond by attacking the Dahiya headquarters of Hezbollah for every Hezbollah attack on northern Israel. The Lebanese reports say that Jerusalem further made clear to Washington that if Hezbollah's attacks on the north continue, Israel's attacks on the Dahiya will also continue. Iran, for its part, is threatening to respond with a sweeping and painful attack, as they put it, on Israel to avenge the Israeli action at the Dahiya. "Watch the skies over the occupied territories tonight," warned a spokesman for the National Security Council in the Iranian parliament on his ex-social media account. Mind you, when he's referring to the occupied territories, he's referring to all of Israel. The funeral of IDF Sergeant Ohad Ya'ari took place today at the Rehovot Military Cemetery. The 21-year-old Ya'ari was a soldier in the Shaked Battalion of the Givati Brigade. He was killed during operational activity in southern Lebanon. He died as a result of an accidental firearm discharge. The IDF says the investigation into the incident is continuing. Sergeant Ya'ari's father, David, says he believes that while the military should learn lessons from that incident, the soldier from whose firearm the bullet was discharged need not be investigated because the incident did not take place in a sterile environment, rather on the battlefield. The father spoke during an interview with Khan. 23-year-old IDF Captain Shahar Gamla succumbed to wounds he sustained during combat in southern Lebanon. Gamla, from Natur on the Golan Heights, was a deputy company commander in the Egoz unit of the Commando Brigade. He was laid to rest late this afternoon at Moshav Keshet. The IDF says that over the weekend, it bombed some 150 infrastructure targets of Hezbollah in southern Lebanon. They included arms and ammunition, cartridges, command posts, and launchers. The IDF says that the infrastructure was used by Hezbollah to plan and carry out attacks against IDF forces operating in the area. The IDF says that in the area of the Beaufort Castle in southern Lebanon, Israeli military forces discovered a central bunker used by Hezbollah. The Israeli political echelon has been told about this find. It is said to be an underground compound which served the terror organization during times of emergency. This morning, sirens were sounded in the Galilee Panhandle due to suspected rocket and missile fire. Two interceptions were launched at the projectiles incoming from Lebanon. There was also a siren in Matula and Misgav Am over a suspicious aircraft in an area where IDF forces were operating in southern Lebanon. No casualties were reported. Yesterday, four IDF reservists were hurt in an explosive drone attack in southern Lebanon. The soldiers were hospitalized and their families were notified. U.S. President Donald Trump says that Iran and the United States are very close toward reaching an agreement. The president was speaking on NBC, the network in the United States. That remains to be seen what exactly he means by that. We've heard many comments, and the future of those talks is something which we will have to continue to follow. The Jerusalem Magistrates Court has extended by 4 days the remand in custody of 52 suspects allegedly involved in ransacking the home of Deputy Supreme Court President Noam Solberg last week. Two other suspects were placed under what's called total house arrest. Police say the investigation is ongoing and that yet another suspect from the city of Beit Shemesh has been taken in for questioning. Police and border police were working to break up a protest early afternoon today by Haredi protesters who were rioting and lying on the ground at the Tunnel Road checkpoint in the Gush Etzion area. Protesters were moving large stones onto the road and setting fires in the driving lanes, according to police. Is there still room for dialogue within Israeli society on issues relating to the Haredi sector? We're on the line with Shlomit Ravitsky Tourpaz. She is director of the Jacobs Center for Shared Society at the Israel Democracy Institute. And we want to talk to you, Shlomit, about the issue of Haredi society in our country. And I understand that at the conference of the Israel Democracy Institute had last week, among the many things that happened was that the president of the institute, Yochanan Plessner, spoke to former prime minister and current candidate Naftali Bennett, and they discussed the issue of the issues which relate to the Haredim. And as I speak to you, there are more protests going on. We had a report early this afternoon of another protest blocking a road and that sort of thing. It was on the Tunnel Road, this protest in the Gush Etzion area. And I'm thinking to myself, we're going down a very deep, dark tunnel right now. How do we resolve as a shared society Haredi values together with the values of others, including those who feel Haredim, for example, should be serving in the army? How do we even start to resolve that?
2: I think we have no choice but to make very dramatic change in a policy. We have a few ways to address this issue. One of them may be talking about a fairness and about a egalitarian issues, but the other one is also about the facts. The actual facts, can Israel go on? Can Israel survive? Can Israel keep on having an economy, a first world economy, first world army? Will this be possible going forward with the demographic issues and the security demands of our army? And the answer is no. Without a significant change in the way Israel is behaving, this is the reason we cannot keep going with the paradigm that Israel was used to go with, that said that we will go slowly, we will have a consent from everyone, and we will give much more carrots than sticks. Mm-hmm. And everyone can go on relying on the money that the state will bring. Now, the one that did the mistakes is the state, which is why the state is the one that should be changing its demands and its whoever the money is going to.
3: Okay, so you kind of answered the question which I was going to ask when you talk about Israel behaving. So you say first and foremost it is the state. So what should the state be doing right now? You know, beyond all of the mistakes we may have made in the past, what do we do now?
2: Yes, so I just want to say it's sure. not about not being Haredim anymore. It's about a change in the policy, in the way Israel is working with its taxes and the demands. And it's not only about how many Haredim, opening more and more ways and developing for them to be part of the workforce. This is not the way we should diagnose the problem anymore. Mm-hmm. The problem is much wider. It has to do with civil issues, with the way being a civilian in Israel and about how is the Israel government rules. And for this, we need one law that is the same for everyone. We have to have the same demands for everyone. We have to, and if you cannot go after those demands, so you have the result is very immediate, is very is something that that will be immediately in the funds you are getting from Israel. Also, the way we enforce the laws should be the same for everyone. We are now in a, it's like a state that is behaving in a way that each sector has different rules, different enforcement ways. Mm-hmm. And this is something that is not sustainable. It cannot go on forward because...
3: Well, actually, what's happening right now, as you and I are speaking, is the fact that there is an attempt to change not only the law, but the whole concept, the Haredi concept that learning in a yeshiva is not even just an exemption for military service. It's on the same level as military service in terms of what's necessary for the continuing existence of the state of Israel. So, I mean, what we're talking about is who's going to decide what the law is.
2: Yes, and it's fine for someone to believe it as a private person. But this is not something that can be, we cannot say that my kids would have to go, and I'm a religious person, my mm-hmm. kids go also to yeshivot, but they also go to the army. So it's not okay to say, I have to go to one road, and the Haredi person will go to a different road, and we are not able to choose which way we're going. Mm-hmm. And we still will be civilians in the same level, and we will be entitled to the same rights.
3: I wonder if I wonder. Mm-hmm. Go ahead.
2: I say you cannot. It's okay as a private person to choose something, but you cannot put the price of your choice on someone else who cannot choose this as well.
3: Do you think that there is a way to speak to, I mean, speaking has been going on but in the past, but I mean, in terms of, is there a way, do you think part of this might be that there are those in the Haredi sector who feel that they are not considered by other Israelis to be part of Israel, who other Israelis who don't understand what it means to be Haredi and at least understand them better. I'm just asking if you think that there is any room left for dialogue that can get the two sides to agree, because we've seen a little bit of movement. There are Haredim serving in the army, but we need, many argue, a lot more. Do you think that maybe both sides can come together and say, we are both right, we are both wrong, let's talk about it? Is there any hope for any of that anymore?
2: I'll tell you, I think dialogue is a very important thing. We should always be in a dialogue. We should always listen to others. We should always be aware of different ways to approach different issues. But we can no longer wait for the results of those negotiations in this dialogue. The dialogue should be happening while in the same time the state must change its a behavior and go back to a egalitarian law and ways of enforcement. And I think, you know, for us it was a very big disappointment, because we were walking hand in hand with a lot of people, modern Haredi people, who were doing a lot of, you know, big steps and a lot of courageous acts in order to change their lives. But then came October 7th.
3: Right.
2: And, you know, and we were thinking that this is such a big change that will move everyone around, move everything around, that the people we were going with for those years of change will now come and just say, here we are, what do you want of us?
3: So,
2: first of all, we're coming.
3: They were, right, they were doing certain things, but they weren't doing combat. They were doing a lot of very important work relating to the aftermath of October 7th. People in the
2: a lot of help that all Israel was doing. Mm-hmm. The Haredi didn't do more than others in a lot of volunteer jobs, but they were doing as others in some of the volunteer jobs. And of course, they were praying much more than others, but for the safety of the Chayalim, of the soldiers. But even the modern ones did not come in this time of pain to the army. They weren't, and also, the talk about the money,
3: right,
2: of the sectorial money, kept going on in the first few weeks of the war. The leaders of the Haredim. Very, very big community.
3: So let me ask you
2: a lot of differences inside it. A lot of different, but even though that we are now for many years, decades, in this movement of, you know, a very different people, things are happening. No, the answer is things are not going forward, they're going backwards. We have more, in demography speaking, more Haredim, and we're going backwards. In the last 10 years, you know, between 20 years and 10 years ago, a lot of Haredim men went into the workforce.
3: Mm-hmm.
2: Women already more than 80%, very similar to the not Haredi Jews. But in the last decade, we are in the same place. More people, less in the workforce.
3: In terms of the contact that you may have, you as a director of a Center for Shared Society, after all, I'm going to put it bluntly. Is it the political leadership? Is it some of the rabbis? And maybe, perhaps you've seen this for yourself, that within the Haredi community, you could get a whole lot more people if only they were to get the acceptance who would serve in the military?
2: We have a new leadership in this Haredi community, but they cannot break their, they are like prisoners. They cannot break it themselves. The state must help them. The political leaders are a big part of the problems, the rabbis as well. There is a religious and political new leadership. They cannot do it alone. If the state will not help them and decide on on egalitarian law and enforcement, on big changes in the way the funding is happening, the enforcement of rights and duties. The situation is that we have, you know, like lines between the political leadership and the rabbinical leadership and the people who are at the head of the educational institutions and the heads of the NGOs. It's all the same people.
3: Right.
2: If it was in economy, we would have said there must be a law that doesn't allow the same people to hold so much power in so many areas of life. But in a community life, it seems okay. And it is not okay because the result is that the Haredi family is in prison of its own community. So I think there are a lot of Haredi people who would like to be able to choose their life. Of course, they'll still be Haredim, but they will choose the way of life, and they will understand that their choices will bring results according to those choices. And that's okay. So I think I don't have expectations from the political leadership or the rabbinical leadership, the one that is for many years the same people. Of the Haredi people, but I do understand there's a lot of young Haredi leadership that wants something else, that understand this is not sustainable, that Israel will not be able to hold this growing community that is relying so heavily on less and less people who are actually working. We cannot expect their kids to go to the army. We cannot even expect them to stay in Israel, where the the health and education and welfare is going down, and even though we are paying more and more taxes, you know, when we're talking about numbers, there are a yearly of 35 billion shekels going from the non-Haredi Jews to the Haredi Jews every year. This is what we call a subsidy that is going from one sector to the other. So this is a lot of money. Our taxes are getting higher and higher, services lower.
3: This is a matter that has to continue to be part of the discussion. Shlomit Revitsky Turpaz, director of the Jacob Center for Shared Society at the Israel Democracy Institute. Thank you very much for your time.
2: Thank you.
3: And now, Uzi Chitman with Toda Al Koma Shenatata.

0: The IDF and Shin Bet say they have joined forces to kill Hamas Nukba Force commander Saker Abu Karim in the southern Gaza Strip. The joint statement says that he was killed last week. Abu Karim led the invasion and massacre in the Kisufim area on October 7, 2023, and was recently found to have violated the current Gaza ceasefire, says Israel, possessing arms and ammunition in his home and training terrorists. In the top stories at this hour, just about 25 minutes into the hour, one person has been killed in a terror shooting in the Sharon area. He has been identified as Master Sergeant Reserve Chaim Kalomiti, who served in the Ephraim Regional Brigade. Israel has attacked the Hezbollah stronghold in the Beirut area. Iran is vowing to carry out a sweeping and painful response against Israel, and the North tonight is again on alert. Two IDF soldiers killed in Lebanon have been laid to rest today. Iconic Israeli singer Yishai Levy has died at the age of 63. The remand in custody of dozens of Haredi protesters who ransacked the home of the Deputy Supreme Court President last week is extended by 4 days. The weather outlook gradually hotter over the next couple of days. IDF forces took in a Palestinian for questioning overnight for allegedly running over and likely injuring an Israeli at Efrat Junction in the Gush Etzion area. The Israeli hit by the vehicle was standing at the time along with some 30 other Israelis and blocking Palestinian vehicles as well as throwing stones. Figures released by the Israel Defense Establishment point to an increase of more than 50% of what's termed nationalist crime by Jews in Judea and Samaria compared to the same period last year. The numbers are 530 incidents this year compared to 350 such incidents during this same period last year. 40 of the nationalist attacks by Jews in Judea and Samaria this year are said to have been against the Israeli security forces. Palestinians have often complained of such violence by Jews against them, and these actions of alleged Jewish terror have brought investigations and condemnations in Israel as well as in the international community. If you thought the matter of anti-Israel sentiment at U.S. universities has been resolved, our next guest speaking to us from Washington will set you straight in what is the first part of our discussion with her. On the line to Washington to Sabrina Sofer, who is a research fellow at the Jerusalem Center for Security and Foreign Affairs. Sabrina, we want to talk to you about something which is not getting talked about a lot, and that is the issue of what is happening now on campuses in regard to, we all saw what happened after October 7th. We saw the encampments. We saw the anti-Israel sentiment that was so rampant and making life so difficult. Now, we have dealt with the issue here on Khan English, but not so much, not enough. And I want to talk to you because you were at George Washington University, right, in Washington, D.C., after October, before also, but after October 7th, to be there as it happened. And though out of the limelight, you're saying we have still have big problems. Tell our audience about that.
1: Yes, David, thank you so much for having me. I'm happy to shed light upon that. As you noted, I was at George Washington University before October 7th and after October 7th. And I think that we're back in what I like to call an October 6th reality. Because after October 7th, it seems like, you know, the whole world woke up to this issue of anti-Semitism exploding on college campuses. But before October 7th, I had been shedding light upon these issues that I was observing on campus, whether they were subtle, whether they were blatant, and I felt very alone in speaking up about them. And now, even though the protests have subsided and there's not that much of a spotlight on these issues, I think the issue is more insidious now as it was before it exploded. And I can explain
0: that. Yeah, how was that? Yeah, uh-huh.
1: So I call what this whole path that led to October 7th is what I call a pipeline of hate. And the place where it's seated is in the classroom. It's with radical faculty who disseminate radical ideas and curricula through syllabi that are not balanced or even contain distorted and false information about Israel, even to some extent America. So it's this anti-American, anti-Western, anti-Israel animus that's seated in the classroom. And sometimes students are incentivized with extra credits. or with class cancellations to attend lectures or attend events. In the case of after October 7th, it was to attend the encampments or other events that are anti-Israel in nature. And students believe in what they're being told because they don't know much better. And if they do, there's a culture of censorship. And I can explain that based on an incident that I've heard of that's actually alleged in my lawsuit against George Washington University. And it really is a testament to how all of this works. And this was an incident that happened in March of 2025. So almost 2 years after October 7th, once we saw or thought that things were getting better. So the incident goes like this. There was a psychology class where a guest lecturer was brought to speak in the class, and she identified herself as Jewish and as supporting the two-state solution. The lecture had nothing to do with Israel. All of a sudden, a student gets up and he starts berating her as a Nazi, as a rapist, as a murderer for, you know, a durable amount of time. And there are two professors in the room, and they don't do anything, and they let this go on for, you know, a good amount of time.
0: Did anybody else speak up, though?
1: No. So this is exactly what I'm trying to explain to you, that nobody speaks up because after the lecturer was forced to leave because she couldn't continue her lecture, and the professors apologize for bringing the speaker and praise the protester. So, of course, students who are sitting in that room are going to, number one, believe that this is acceptable behavior because this person is a Zionist and all the bad things that she was called. And number two, because students don't want to be retaliated against for speaking up against professors who are accepting this sort of behavior. So this incident is really, and I'm sure in different forms, this incident takes place on different campuses, whether it's in lectures, classes, seminars, and it discourages students from speaking up. And I think that, and whether it's reporting incidents, speaking up against incidents like this when they happen, and this is how we get to this point, and how the pipeline of hate, as I call it, right, proliferates. And when these incidents are reported to the university, sometimes nothing is done about them, and that's eventually when you get an accumulation of these incidents or others, and the university fails to act. That's what's called deliberate indifference, and that's actually what the Department of Justice investigated George Washington University in August of 2025, and indeed found that the university was deliberately indifferent to anti-Semitism.
0: Right. So we've seen investigations. We saw hearings or deliberations in Congress, for example. But you're saying that despite certain things which perhaps on paper, for lack of a better term, which were inserted to kind of try to oversee, to ensure that there are things which block the kind of incident that you're talking about right now, these things are still happening because why? Why are they still allowed to happen if the government is involved? The Trump administration said, you know, when they took over from Joe Biden, they were doing things. Why is it still happening?
1: Sure, it's a very good question, and I just want to preface this all by saying that we're very fortunate to have the Trump administration shedding light on these issues, because before it was, you know, very much under the surface and they were not getting enough attention, and now that it's being spotlighted, a lot more can be done. But the way that it's being done needs to change, and I'll tell you why. So as many listeners might know or might not know, some universities have entered into settlement agreements with the Trump administration after they took legal action against the university. So you have Columbia, for example, and they entered a settlement agreement where they paid $200 million to the Trump administration, and then eventually they got $1.2 billion back. Right? So it's essentially a cash out. And let me explain that, because in the provision of the settlement, I'll just give you an example. One of the provisions was that the Middle East Studies Department at Columbia would go under review and it would be monitored. After the settlement was signed and this was supposed to go into effect, there was a report, I think it was by Jewish Insider, that's where I read it first, saying that the Middle East Studies Department at Columbia is still predominantly anti-Zionist. So why is that, right? And that's really where, as I was explaining before, it's where the pipeline of hate begins. if it begins in the classroom and students are taking what they hear from professors and regurgitating it or going to these protests because of what their professors are saying, the first place that needs to be fixed is these academic departments, which are stacked with anti-Israel, anti-Western faculty members. And if the university can enter into a settlement agreement and say, okay, we negotiated with the Trump administration, they get all their, you know, a big chunk of their federal of their funding back, then what? You know, what's the outcome? If the settlement has no teeth, if there's no real monitor to ensure that the universities are enforcing the provisions of the agreement, or to even, to a lesser extent, to make sure that the agreements are strong in the first place, then it's a total farce.
0: Are you in touch with people yourself? I mean, do you know if there are any answers or anything that can be done?
1: So it's very difficult, and I'm sure there's political forces all the way around that I'm not aware of that are preventing these agreements from having the teeth that they should. But to my understanding, at George Washington, at Columbia, I've spoken to students there, and they're telling me that they're still having issues, and they come predominantly from the faculty and from the students themselves and student groups. And I think there was a House Education and Workforce Committee report released earlier this year that noted that it's the faculty and the student groups who are actually working together. They work together to spread this hostility on campus. And we can even go back to the Qatari issue.
0: Right, the Qatari issue. More on the Qatari connection on a future program when we speak again to Sabrina Sofer, who is currently a research fellow at the Jerusalem Center for Security and Foreign Affairs. She has also co-authored a book with Israel's current ambassador to the United States, Yechiel Leiter. From the Associated Press, we bring you more on that interview that President Donald Trump gave to NBC, specifically to the Sunday news talk show Meet the Press. So President Donald Trump is dismissing the idea that launching the war with Iran this year betrayed his refrain of no more wars, or no new wars were his actual words, that he made repeatedly as he campaigned again for the White House. First of all, said Trump on NBC's Meet the Press, he didn't guarantee there would be no wars if he were back in office. Here's the quote. First of all, I didn't guarantee no war. Why would I have built the strongest military in the world? He asked rhetorically, I guess. In his 2024 campaign, Trump repeatedly cast his Democratic opponents as warmongers, the Associated Press notes, and said that he was a president who started no new wars and would bring an era of peace. But Trump said in this NBC interview, which was actually taped, we're noting on Friday, that as a candidate, I didn't promise anything. I don't like these endless wars, he says. This is not an endless war. We've been doing this for 3 months, he said of the war with Iran, which began on February 28th. Trump said he was doing the world a service and doing our country a service because he had to stop Iran from having a nuclear weapon. But elsewhere in the interview, Trump repeated a contradictory message, says the Associated Press, where he said U.S. strikes last year, quote-unquote, obliterated Iranian nuclear sites. He also defended his decision in his first term to withdraw from Democratic President Barack Obama's nuclear deal with Iran, an agreement he has heavily criticized, without negotiating the better deal he has promised to reach. Said Trump, it takes years to do these things. Here in Israel, singer Yishai Levy, who died this morning at the age of 63, was laid to rest this afternoon at the Rosh Ha'ayin Cemetery. Levy was considered an Israeli music icon, breaking out onto the Mizrahi, or Mediterranean, if you will, Mediterranean music genre scene in the 1980s. He released more than 20 albums. He also collaborated with many musicians over the years. President Isaac Herzog and Prime Minister Benjamin Netanyahu joined the many others in eulogizing Yishai Levy on this day. We too pay tribute to Yishai Levy. Toda, thank you, is the name of this song.

0: Singer Yishai Levy died this morning at the age of 63. The Bank of Israel last month purchased approximately $800 million U.S. dollars. The move was said to have been taken, among for other reasons, to prop up the sinking U.S. currency. In a statement, the Israeli Central Bank said that the move was a pinpointed measure, those are their words, in order to ensure the smooth running of the financial markets. A pinpointed measure, I imagine, means don't expect this to become part of a steady thing anytime in the near future. They could do it from time to time based on particular demand. Iran defender Ehsan Hajj Safi criticized soccer's governing body today after the team arrived in Mexico with some members of their entourage still lacking U.S. visas before three World Cup group matches in the United States later this month. The team's participation in the World Cup, jointly hosted by the United States, Mexico, and Canada, has been complicated by the Iran war. Problems with processing visas earlier led Iran to move its training base from Tucson, Arizona, in the U.S., of course, to Tijuana, Mexico, which is on the border with California. First of all, we're very happy that the team has finally arrived, and we're delighted about that, Hajj Safi said. Thank God the team's coordination is very good, and its condition is very good, he said. With everything that happened, visas were eventually issued. Personally, however, I do have a complaint about FIFA, he said. Why did it take so long? As I understand, visas were issued only to the players and a few members of the coaching staff. Some members of Iran's entourage are still without U.S. visas before games in Los Angeles and Seattle. Those include the Iranian Football Federation's Secretary General Hedayat Mombeini and its Vice President Mehdi Mohammad Nabi. Otherwise, we had comments for you earlier, as I mentioned, from Iran defender Ehsan Hajj Safi. President Volodymyr Zelensky said today that Russian forces deliberately struck a storage facility for spent nuclear fuel near Ukraine's Chernobyl power plant in what he, the Ukrainian president, called an extremely vile attack, but which he says did not lead to a spike in radiation. The strike significantly damaged a fuel reception building meters away from where what were said to be large amounts of nuclear material is stored, according to the International Atomic Energy Agency, which said it had been briefed by Ukraine. Kyiv's state atomic agency said no spent fuel had been stored in the building at the time of the attack. A resulting fire was extinguished and no injuries were reported. Russia has not publicly commented on the alleged strike on the facility, which is located around 15 kilometers from that Chernobyl plant, which you will recall is the site of the world's worst nuclear disaster. Now to a story of women from across the Middle East and North Africa taking part in an international dialogue of civilizations and tolerance. It took place in Abu Dhabi. A delegation of 28 leading women from across the Middle East and North Africa, led by Women Champions for Change, also known as WCC, and in collaboration with the Paris Center for Peace and Innovation, participated last week in the third International Dialogue of Civilizations and Tolerance Conference in Abu Dhabi. We're on the line with Dani Hakim, who is philanthropist and founder of Women Champions for Change. Dani, first of all, speak to us about this very interesting conference that took place. Then we'll talk about the organization itself, but tell me about the conference.
1: The conference is quite a large conference. There were 4,500 delegates, 100 speakers. It's organized through the Ministry of Tolerance and Abraham's house. And it was basically many multi-faith delegates were there. I'm talking about, you know, there was Hindu and Muslim, and many Jewish people were there as well. The theme, though, was the influence of AI on family and community, which was very interesting.
0: So, in other words, you know, just getting this different diversification of people together at a conference. The Ministry of Tolerance, by the way, that's in Abu Dhabi, correct? Their Ministry of Tolerance. and also in terms of the Abraham House. So, because obviously United Arab Emirates is part of the Abraham Accords with Israel, you know, leading the way, in fact. And so that's how this whole thing was even able to take place. So it's an annual conference. And as you say, it discussed this last week, AI and the impact of new media and AI on family and community. So tell me how that comes together. Again, a very diverse conference, people coming together and discussing something like this. Tell me about that issue.
1: Well, first of all, you know, a lot of people are worried about the influence of AI on the family. And, you know, there's a lot of negative possibilities where, you know, kids are just on their screen all the time and they're disassociating with what's happening in the family and in the community. So that's what was the main concern, mm-hmm. and how to use AI in the positive sense. And when it comes to coexistence or peace across borders, you know, AI can help a lot, or media can, because you're able to contact each other.
0: Right.
1: You know, we are contacting with the women from Lebanon and Iran because of, you know, the media and the...
0: The old days of a telephone call not being possible because you didn't have the connection with a country because you don't have peace with that country, that's out the window. You don't have to worry about that anymore, in other words.
1: That's right.
0: Mm-hmm.
1: It's all online now. And
0: right. Mm-hmm.
1: So it's really wonderful how we can contact people in Lebanon and Iran, and that's the positive.
0: You see, the thing, Danny, what I'm thinking about is an interview I did with someone, I don't know, may have been even a couple of months ago, as the case may be, talking about how AI can have a negative impact on all sorts of fake news and whatever else is out there. And, of course, Israel is in a bad way, you know, affected by this sort of thing. So this conference, I think, basically was like a counter, was an antidote to that problem. Maybe you can work on how to solve that issue.
1: Yeah, what was very interesting was there was this one Hindu leader that was talking about how we need to have at least half an hour presence and off the screen. And other leaders were talking about the same. And I just kept thinking about, we've got Shabbat, you know.
0: Right.
1: Once a week, we'll switch off. And it just made so much sense that... as if thousands of years ago, this problem was going to happen, but we still have the Shabbat.
0: At least, absolutely. You mentioned, you know, the ability nowadays to be in touch with people, for example, in Lebanon. Give me an example of some, you know, very interesting kind of interaction that took place that not too long ago could not have taken place. Maybe Israelis, Arabs, Jews, with whomever, something along those lines.
1: Well, I can tell you, look, we're looking to do different projects across borders.
0: Okay, good.
1: You know, projects.

0: that process is really creating better relations. So that's just one example.
1: Right. Danny Chakim, you're a philanthropist and also founder, as we said, of Women Champions for Change. Tell me how that evolved, that you got involved in how you, you know, decided to found this organization.
0: Well, I have a very powerful wife, and I have two girls,
1: uh-huh.
0: one in the Air Force and one in the Navy. And in my family, I feel that, you know, women power has something to be reckoned with. And that's where it came from. And then meeting so many incredible women that are doing things for change mm-hmm. that you don't hear about, or they're doing it in a silo. And so the idea is, why don't we get them together? And having a platform of just being a woman can really create magic. And that's what happened. We started it last September.
1: Mm-hmm.
0: We're pretty new. And we brought in 10 women from abroad. I'm talking about Afghani women, Iranian women, Lebanese women,
1: wow.
0: who was all under the radar.
1: Mm-hmm.
0: And they came and they inspired so many other Israeli women. And now there's a momentum. And then we decided to go to this conference. Originally, the idea was we have a mapping done of 130 different women organizations in the Middle East and North Africa that are doing social impact led by women.
1: Mm-hmm.
0: And we thought we would just present it there at the conference. And then when the Emiratis saw what we were doing, they said, we have to publish it. And can you bring a panel to discuss it? So we went from two people to a panel of four, and now we ended up with 28 incredible women. And at the actual conference, we did a reception where they would meet another 30 women from, you know, different countries in the Middle East, so they could collaborate and start creating projects together.
1: Mm-hmm.
0: And it was remarkable. We even had Gal Gadot send a video to greet everybody and to encourage us.
1: Nice.
0: So it was
1: and
0: beautiful.
1: And yeah. I've been speaking to another woman, Shiran, who you know, who I'm going to hopefully set up through her, perhaps to speak to a couple of the women here, because with all due respect, you're a guy and I'm a guy, and we're talking about women.
0: Yeah,
1: women
0: that's power. You're right.
1: So we're going to work on that as well.
0: The women.
1: Yes, indeed.
0: Yeah, yeah.
1: But in the meantime,
0: and we had Bedouin women from Israel, and you know, all different types of women. It wasn't what people expected, Israeli women.
1: And we hope to hear from some of these people. Danny Chakim, again, as we said, philanthropist and founder of Women Champions for Change. Danny, thank you so much for your time.
0: Real pleasure.
1: Okay, so obviously we've got the weather still coming up and also the headlines, but first, Ofra Chaza and Tefillah.

The Weather Bureau says there will be a gradual rise in temperatures over the next couple of days. The outlook for Wednesday and Thursday, no real change. Temperatures forecast for tonight and tomorrow, Jerusalem 15 to 28, Tel Aviv 20 to 27, Haifa 20 to 26, Tzfat 18 to 30, Tiberias 20 to 33, Beersheba 20 to 32, and an Eilat from 27 tonight, going up to a high of 38 degrees Celsius tomorrow. Our top stories tonight. One person is killed in a terror shooting in the Sharon area. He was identified as Master Sergeant Reserve Chaim Kalamiti, who served in the Ephraim Regional Brigade. Israel attacks the Hezbollah stronghold in the Beirut area. Iran vows to carry out a sweeping and painful response against Israel. Northern Israel is on alert. According to the Lebanese LBCI network, Israel has stated to the U.S. administration that it has the right to respond by attacking the Dahya headquarters of Hezbollah for every Hezbollah attack on northern Israel. The Lebanese report says that Jerusalem further made clear to Washington that if Hezbollah's attacks on the north continue, Israel's attacks on the Dahya will also continue. Two IDF soldiers killed in Lebanon were laid to rest today. Iconic Israeli singer Yishai Levy has died at the age of 63. The remand in custody of dozens of Haredi protesters who ransacked the home of the Deputy Supreme Court President last week is extended by 4 days. That is the news. Join us tomorrow night at 8 p.m. on Kan Reka, the foreign languages channel of the Israeli Public Broadcasting Corporation. Together with sound engineer Eli Ben Shabbat, this is David Zev in Jerusalem. Good night.

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1: Hello and welcome to Radio Prague's Sunday music program with me, Daniela Lazarová. Today's half hour is devoted to classical music and the history of the Czech Radio Symphony Orchestra, which is celebrating 100 years this year. In a five-part series starting this Sunday, we follow its journey from a modest ensemble to an orchestra that helped shape Czech musical history. The Czech Radio Symphony Orchestra is one of the oldest and most prominent orchestras in the Czech Republic, founded on October 1, 1926 as the Radiožurnál Orchestra. Its history is deeply intertwined with the dawn and evolution of broadcasting in Czechoslovakia. At a time when radio was still a new medium, broadcasters believed in something that remains true to this day. Nothing can quite match the immediacy of live music. To bring that experience directly into people's homes, they set out to create an orchestra that would perform in real time for listeners across the country. The early years were far from easy. A small chamber ensemble was expected to provide up to 2 hours of live music every day, often performing unfamiliar pieces with little or no rehearsal. The musicians coped remarkably well with the demanding workload, but expectations were rising. As renowned soloists and chamber ensembles increasingly appeared on air, the limitations of the radio orchestra became apparent. Program makers wanted to tackle more ambitious repertoire, and audiences were eager for higher artistic standards. Radiožurnál soon faced a crucial decision: continue with a modest ensemble focused on lighter music, or invest in a full symphony orchestra capable of performing the great works of the classical repertoire. It chose the more ambitious path. And the decision paid off. The orchestra's first public concert, held in 1926, was one of Prague's cultural highlights of the year. Critics were impressed by the speed with which the young ensemble had matured, and the celebrated conductor Oskar Nedbal praised the orchestra for its talented artistic material, a sign of the institution it would eventually become. One of the highlights of this year's centenary celebrations will be a special concert on September 24th, where the Czech Radio Symphony Orchestra will perform the same program that the audience heard in 1926. The overture to Bedřich Smetana's The Bartered Bride, Ludwig van Beethoven's Romance for Violin and Orchestra, Antonín Dvořák's Legends, and Zdeněk Fibich's Symphony No. 2. We are offering you a selection of that repertoire now.

That was the Czech Radio Symphony Orchestra in the first part of our five-part series devoted to its centenary. Thanks for joining us today. I hope you enjoyed the music and take care.

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4: It's Sunday, the 7th of June. I'm Martina Greňová-Šinkovičová.

Welcome to the weekend show on Radio Slovakia International, featuring another round of our competition showcasing Slovak spa resorts. Today, Maria Mangová from the Spanish section prepared a feature about the spa Aphrodite in Rajecké Teplice. But first, we will reveal the winners of the previous round. Stay tuned.

0: You're listening to Slovakia Today, the English language program of Slovak Radio. At the start of each new round of our themed competition, we announce the winner of the previous round, who will experience the main prize of this particular round, a five-day stay at Bardio Spa for two people. Today we take you to the office of our editor-in-chief, Josefina Miklova, where this draw took place.
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0: This is Martin Haraj from the Slovak section of Radio Slovakia International. He is entering the office of the editor-in-chief, Josefina Miklova. Rather busy that day. Tatiana Zhitnikova, the Russian section team leader, explained that the winner of this draw would gain the voucher for a three-night stay for two people in the Hotel Alexander in Bardio Spa. The dates of the stay must be arranged in advance.
2: Термін побіту є потрібне догоднуть вопред. Ten voucher платить до 20
0: December. The voucher is valid until the 20th of December.
3: Dobre, poprosíme o vyžrebovanie tvorcu posledného kola súťaže Živá voda. Vladimír, ujmi sa toho, prosím ťa.
0: Martin Haraj called on Vladimír Veselov, the author of the fourth round of the competition, for the drawing of the winner of this particular round.
4: Takže výhercom je Nisaf Hadri Tunisko.
0: And the winner is Nisaf Hadri from Tunisia.
3: Nisafovi gratulujeme, ďakujeme, dovidenia.
0: Congratulations. Every round of the Living Water competition consists of two types of prizes. The main prize is a stay at a selected spa and includes all the correct entries from every RSI language section. In addition, each section draws its individual winner for that round, who receives a pack of souvenirs. For that reason, let me ask my colleague Patricia Lucia Balajova for a little help. Bye, Veronika, bye. Veronika Štepanova is leaving, but we are starting.
5: Hello, everyone. As you can probably hear, there's a lot of correct answers that we have. I greet everyone, and I'm trying to sort through it, of course, blindly. How are we doing this, then?
0: Help you with my experience, many years' experience, Patika, and now try to pick some of these. One
5: of all of these. Okay. Okay.
0: I have to say that we printed all the correct answers, and these are printed emails with correct answers. So
5: now I will announce the winner. And the winner is Joey Leder from Luxembourg.
0: What was the question?
5: The question was, how many natural healing mineral springs can be found at Bardio Spa? And his answer is the correct answer, and that is 10.
0: Congratulations to Joey Leder, whatever, Luxembourg.

0: And now, the new fifth round of the Living Water competition. It was prepared by our colleague from the Spanish section, Maria Mangová.
1: Try your luck in RSI's competition.
0: There are 1,948 registered healing mineral springs in Slovakia. As part of our series, we are featuring 9 of the 20 spa resorts operating in Slovakia. Today, after Piešťany, Trenčianske Teplice and Bardejov, we move on to Rajecké Teplice. In terms of population, it is the fourth smallest town in Slovakia, but the popularity of its spa extends far beyond the Žilina region. My colleague from the Spanish section, Maria Mangová, is a native of the Rajec Valley, a region nestled beneath the Malá Fatra and Strážovské Vrchy mountains in the basin of the Rajčanka River. As she says herself, she remembers Rajecké Teplice as a quiet place dominated by the bus station, a transfer point for several routes. She recalls how much she enjoyed the hours spent waiting on the platform when only the occasional person would appear, and otherwise there was absolute silence. 30 years ago, however, everything changed radically.
2: V roku 1996, čo je momentálne...
3: In 1996, our family arrived and we began searching for a new vision for this spa because many people and experts had identified it as one of the most neglected and endangered spa resorts in Slovakia. It was clear that it needed investment.
0: Says Zdenko Miškolci, vice president of the joint stock company Slovenské liečebné kúpele Rajecké Teplice.
2: My sme sa zamysleli aj z toho marketingového hľadiska.
3: We approached it from both a marketing and a functional perspective. Ancient baths are, more or less, the original source of spa architecture, because even in ancient times, people visited such facilities for their health. They knew that the baths themselves helped improve their well-being. We were inspired by that, and we believe these architectural elements have their own logic, just like natural materials. All these details create a certain harmony and a better environment for regeneration.
0: And so, in 1996, the Rajecké Teplice Spa was transformed into Spa Aphrodite. Here, you find yourself immersed in a world of antiquity and luxury. Opinions on the commercialization of the thermal springs and the imitation of ancient design may vary, but the fact remains that whenever you visit Aphrodite, as locals simply call it, visitors queue for tickets and the changing rooms are full of people eager to relax here.
4: Chodím často a ráda by chodila ešte častej.
5: I am a regular visitor and I would love to visit more often.
0: Why? The visitor from Czechia gives the following answer.
4: Pohoda, dobré jídlo a odpočinek.
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6: Ráda sem jezdím, pretože je to tady pohodlné.
7: I love coming here because it's comfortable. There are different pools and it's very pleasant. It's not overcrowded. The accommodations are good. The food is great. And I've definitely been visiting for more than 20 years. I've been through all the renovations here, so now we are really enjoying it.
4: Je to takový vylepšený stáž.
5: It's like an upgraded version of old age.
6: Sme z Prahy a tady máme
7: příbuzné. We are from Prague and we have relatives here, so we are coming to check it out because it's such a nice place.
8: Ja som taký opatrný, keď mám ísť do...
3: I'm usually very cautious about going to places like this, thinking there'll be a lot of people and it might be too commercial, but the water, it drowns out everything else. I really relaxed. Steam rooms, a variety of options, hot and cold water, it's great.
9: Naše kúpele využívajú 5 teplých termálnych vrtov s teplotou 34.
0: Rajecké Teplice Spa makes use of 5 hot thermal wells with temperatures ranging from 34 to 38 degrees Celsius. Pavol Kašička, manager and water specialist, continues.
9: Zemské podložie je tvorené dolomitmi s vápencami.
3: The subsoil consists of dolomite and limestone. It is this geological structure that gives the local thermal water its physical and chemical properties. The water is classified as calcium magnesium, bicarbonate rich, thermal, and hypotonic. This means it has beneficial effects on the musculoskeletal system and helps soothe the nervous system.
0: Chief physician Greta Buňáková explains the diagnosis most commonly treated among clients at spa Aphrodite.
10: Výmeny kolenných klbov, bedrových klbov, taktiež pacientov s reumatoidnou artritídou.
7: These include knee and hip replacements, rheumatoid arthritis, neurological conditions such as multiple sclerosis and Parkinson's disease, as well as occupational illnesses caused by working with vibrating tools or by prolonged unilateral strain. We also treat patients who have suffered strokes. Essentially, we achieve good results with all of these conditions. The advantage of spa treatment over traditional rehabilitation is that we have a hydrotherapy department where patients can exercise in pools, which accelerates the entire rehabilitation process.
0: In Rajecké Teplice, they also use thermotherapy, the application of warm wraps, alongside physiotherapy, various relaxation and therapeutic massages, and electrotherapy.
7: We have several effective devices, such as ultrasound, MRI, laser, and focused shockwave therapy, which is highly effective for conditions such as heel spurs, calcifications, and muscle and tendon pain. Our goal is to use the right combination of procedures to relieve pain, increase the range of motion in specific problem areas of the body, and thereby improve overall quality of life.
0: According to Chief Physician Greta Buňáková, she has not witnessed miracles where patients jump out of wheelchairs after treatment, but it is common for them to put away their canes and crutches. Of course, clients achieve the greatest results through long-term and repeated treatment, which many working-age people cannot afford today. Most opt for shorter stays or come to the spa simply to relax for a day or even just a few hours. Many are especially drawn to the sauna world. Manager Pavel Kašička explains.
3: It offers 8 different types of saunas. These include steam saunas, where guests can enjoy aromatherapy with scents such as mint, eucalyptus or sea salts, as well as dry saunas and an infrared sauna. The tepidarium, heated benches, and a biosauna are also particularly popular among our guests. We also offer daily sauna rituals, and overall, sauna use is currently very popular with our visitors.
0: At Spa Aphrodite, it is clear that the management strives to keep up with the latest trends. There is a well-equipped fitness center, stylish cafes, relaxation areas, and they have not forgotten what is making a big splash in today's world: youthful looks and beauty. Greta Buňáková.
10: Okrem nášho zdravotného úseku nachádza sa v kúpeľoch aj beauty.
7: In addition to our medical department, the spa also features a beauty department offering a variety of treatments focused on skin health and beauty. I would especially like to mention the very popular gold mask, which contains 24 karat gold and has powerful moisturizing and anti-aging effects.
0: However, many visitors to Spa Aphrodite are drawn to something else upon entering: a healing spring whose water tastes excellent.
11: Ja tu bývam a mám pohybové problémy.
0: This local resident from Rajecké Teplice has mobility issues. Every day he comes to fill bottles with the water and take them home. The recommended drinking regimen is half a liter 3 times a day, with the first dose taken on an empty stomach in the morning. Pavel Kašička adds.
3: The BJ22 well, located in the center of the spa grounds, serves as the healing drinking spring at our spa. The well is 105 meters deep, and the water temperature reaches 37 degrees Celsius. Its composition consists mainly of calcium and magnesium in a 2-to-1 ratio. The water is slightly alkaline, which has a very positive effect on the body's deacidification and is beneficial for the digestive tract and kidney functions.
0: The first written mention of the springs in Rajecké Teplice dates back to 1376, which means people were already aware of the beneficial effects of the local waters by at least the 14th century.
9: V 17. storočí Rajecké Teplice patrili pod Lietavské nedaleko.

0: as well as approximately 40,000 overnight guests. 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
2: It is only natural that facilities like ours attract the most visitors from neighboring countries. We are fortunate to be located close to the Czech and Polish borders, which means that a large proportion of our guests are Czech, while a smaller proportion are Polish. In addition, we welcome visitors from many different destinations. You could say, from all over the world.
0: As Miškolci adds, plans for further expansion of the spa and accommodation facilities are once again under discussion.
1: Je to veľmi dôležité spolu s tými kúpeľmi a širší región rozvíjať a nejakým spôsobom.
2: It is very important to develop the wider region alongside the spa and to support it in some way. I would repeat what many visitors tell us when they come here to experience the spa, the surrounding region and Slovakia itself. Even people from exotic destinations often tell us, it's incredibly beautiful here, but nobody knows about you. Slovakia and the spa are like a rough diamond that still needs polishing. There is enormous potential here.

Paleontologists praise the surrounding natural environment and the nearby Slnečné skaly cliffs. They enjoy visiting Rajecká lesná, home to a famous wooden nativity scene, or taking trips to nearby Bojnice, with its castle dominating the landscape and its popular zoo. Many also express gratitude for finally getting a good night's sleep in the mountain air, something that carries particular value these days. And one winner selected from all RSI language sections will be able to experience this firsthand, thanks to the prize, a 5-day stay for two people at Spa Aphrodite. The question for the 5th round of the competition is, in what year did the transformation of Rajecké Teplice Spa into Spa Aphrodite begin? I repeat, in what year did the transformation of Rajecké Teplice Spa into Spa Aphrodite begin? Please send your answers by the end of June to our address, Radio Slovakia International, STVR, Meet Nawan, MYTNA. 1, P.O. Box 55, 81755, Bratislava.

0: Bratislava, Slovakia. 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When answering the question, don't forget to include your full details. It means first name, last name, and address. Good luck!
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0: You can find this round of the competition along with all the previous ones on our website www.rsi.sk, where we also publish the names of the winners of each round. That's all we have prepared for you this Sunday. On behalf of my colleagues, Mária Mangová and Romana Šundarlíková, this is Martina Graňová-Šimkovičová wishing you a pleasant rest of your day. Till next time, goodbye and do počutia.

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0: Hello, I'm Agnieszka Bielewska, welcoming you to Warsaw Review, our regular rundown of some of the top stories of the passing week in Poland. This week, Poland-Ukraine relations strain over different World War II perspectives.
1: Oceniam to bardzo krytycznie.
2: I strongly disagree with Zelensky's decision. He has demonstrated at Ukraine in terms of mentally glorifying the murderers of the Ukrainian insurgent armies not ready to be part of the European family.
0: Poland's ex-finance minister appointed IMF's European Department Director.
3: Seeing Paul appointed high in the IMF, responsible for our part of Europe and for supporting funds for Ukraine, is a truly significant development.
0: Poland offers to host a permanent US military base.
4: I have sent a letter to Secretary of Defense Pete Hegseth expressing Poland's readiness to establish a permanent U.S. military base on Polish territory. No final decisions have been made yet.
0: Poland's president has said he would ask for Ukraine's Zelensky to be stripped of the highest Polish state honor. The statement came after the Ukrainian leader named a military unit after a group responsible for the massacres of ethnic Poles during World War II. A report by Ada Janiszewska.
2: For much of the past 3 years, Poland and Ukraine have formed a close partnership, especially after Russia's invasion in February 2022. Poland has provided military and humanitarian support, as well as refuge for millions of fleeing Ukrainians. However, a painful historical dispute remains unresolved. The Volynia massacres of 1943 and 44, which saw the Ukrainian insurgent army, UPA, kill Polish civilians. Polish historians classify these acts as genocide. A significant point of contention involves exhumations, with Polish officials and families advocating for dignified burials of the victims. While diplomatic efforts have made some progress, many Poles feel Ukraine hasn't done enough on this issue. Recently, Ukrainian President Volodymyr Zelensky's decision to honor the UPA by naming one of the military units Heroes of the UPA reignited tensions, drawing criticism from Polish leaders, including President Karol Nawrocki, who has called for revoking Zelensky's order of the White Eagle.
1: Oceniam to bardzo krytycznie.
2: I strongly disagree with Zelensky's decision. He has demonstrated at Ukraine in terms of mentally glorifying the murderers of the Ukrainian insurgent armies not ready to be part of the European family, because within this family, murderers who brutally murdered people, women and children are stigmatized. This decision by the Ukrainian side saddens me deeply. The Ukrainian president said the designation was intended to restore the historical traditions of the national military and to recognize the unit's performance in defending Ukraine's territorial integrity and independence. President Nawrocki stated that Poland cannot remain silent when organizations associated with crimes against Polish civilians are publicly honored. Prime Minister Donald Tusk also described Zelensky's decision as troubling, though his response reflected a more cautious approach. This violates our historical sensitivity and, in my opinion, unnecessarily elevates the issue of historical conflict to a disturbing level. Of course, every nation is entitled to its own interpretation, but our Ukrainian friends must be aware of what this grim legacy of the UPA means from the perspective of every Pole. This decision is disturbing.
5: Ta decyzja jest niepokojąca z punktu widzenia naszych relacji.
2: Tusk emphasized the strategic importance of maintaining strong Polish-Ukrainian relations, particularly at a time when Ukraine continues to defend itself against Russian aggression. I strongly encourage the presidents of both countries to prioritize the improvement of our relationship. Our collaboration in responding to Russian aggression is invaluable. We have an opportunity to move past the dark moments in our history that have strained our ties. I hope the presidents can rise above these historical emotions and work toward building this essential but challenging cooperation. Foreign Minister Radosław Sikorski similarly criticized the move, arguing that it demonstrated a lack of sensitivity toward Polish historical memory. There have been precedents in history. For instance, Jaruzelski removed Brezhnev's order. Similarly, Nawrocki can revoke Zelensky's order. I am disappointed that President Zelensky did not consider our historical sensitivities. However, Prime Minister Tusk has already concluded that if we focus on past grievances, someone else will dictate our future. Deputy Prime Minister and Defense Minister Władysław Kosiniak-Kamysz warned that withdrawing the Order of the White Eagle from Zelensky could have negative consequences for bilateral relations. Nevertheless, he acknowledged that the Ukrainian president's decision has complicated efforts to achieve a lasting understanding on the Volhynia issue. I believe it would be better for President Navrotsky to call Zelensky and say that we fundamentally disagree with this decision, that it causes pain to Poles and harms our relations. Therefore, they must face the consequences.
6: To nie jest to nic dobrego, to musisz się liczyć z emocjami, które są po naszej stronie.
2: Political scientist Roman Kuźniar, while describing Zelensky's decision as a mistake and a sign of insufficient awareness of Polish sensitivities, cautioned against an immediate decision to revoke the honor. According to Kuźniar, such a move could further inflame tensions at a moment when both countries face significant geopolitical challenges. The controversy is particularly notable because Zelensky received the Order of the White Eagle on April 5, 2023, on the height of Polish-Ukrainian solidarity. Then-President Andrzej Duda awarded the decoration in recognition of Zelensky's contribution to strengthening relations between the two countries, promoting democracy and security in Europe, and defending fundamental human rights during wartime.
0: A report by Ada Janiszewska. Poland's Defense Minister Władysław Kosiniak-Kamysz has urged the Ukrainian authorities to reconsider this decision, saying the move causes Poles deep pain, anxiety and opposition. In a video message published on the ministry's YouTube channel and sent to Ukrainian media, Kosiniak-Kamysz acknowledged that for some Ukrainians the UPA represents resistance to Soviet oppression, but said that for Poles it remains above all a symbol of crimes committed against civilians during the Volhynia massacres. In 1943-1945, tens of thousands of Poles were murdered in Volhynia and eastern Galicia. Women, children, the elderly, entire families and villages, Kosiniak-Kamysz said. To this day there are no graves, no crosses, no place where their loved ones can light a candle. The pain cannot be erased. Genocide remains genocide, he added. Kosiniak-Kamysz stressed that the UPA's crimes were not the work of the entire Ukrainian nation, saying that Ukrainians who rescued Poles and opposed the violence were the true heroes. He added that modern Ukraine has its own heroes, soldiers fighting Russian aggression, who need no patrons that divide allies and wound the memory of victims' families. Kosiniak-Kamysz said that the move harms not only Polish-Ukrainian relations but Ukraine itself, and called it a matter of maturity, responsibility and respect towards a nation that had stood by Ukraine in its darkest hour. Poland will remain by Ukraine's side in the fight against Russian imperialism, he said, but true friendship requires truth, and the truth is state glorification of the UPA is unacceptable to Poles, he added. Poland has formally offered to host a new permanent U.S. military base, promising attractive conditions to encourage a larger American troop presence. The announcement comes shortly after President Donald Trump pledged to send 5,000 additional U.S. troops to the Central European country. A report by Michał Owczarek.
4: Speaking at a news conference earlier this week, Poland's Defense Minister Władysław Kosiniak-Kamysz said the proposal to establish a new permanent military base in Poland followed a diplomatic push in recent months, including talks with U.S. Defense Secretary Pete Hegseth as part of ongoing efforts to deepen defense cooperation between the two allies. I have sent a letter to Secretary of Defense Pete Hegseth expressing Poland's readiness to establish a permanent U.S. military base on Polish territory. No final decisions have been made yet, so I don't want to create excessive optimism because this remains a planning and negotiation process. But we are moving in the right direction. We are working to increase the American troop presence in Poland, because such an alliance serves as a powerful deterrent to our adversaries.
6: wobec naszych adwersarzy.
4: Kosiniak-Kamysz told reporters that Poland already invests in hosting U.S. forces and pledged to create conditions that would make an expanded American presence attractive. He stressed that Washington also expects Poland to contribute financially to any expanded U.S. military presence.
6: Również zaangażowania finansowego. To jest też przedmiotem naszych analiz.
4: That is also part of the ongoing assessment of our capabilities. It is entirely natural that Poland today invests in the presence of American troops on its territory. We spend around $15,000 annually per soldier, but this should not be seen as a cost or expense. It is an investment that delivers returns. We invest in the U.S. presence because it makes Poland safer. We remain in close contact with Washington, and we are working on the details.
6: Jesteśmy w stałym kontakcie, pracujemy nad tym.
4: Warsaw's proposal comes after weeks of mixed signals from Washington over its military posture in Europe and Poland, where the U.S. presence is seen as a key deterrent against Russia. Last month, Pentagon halted the planned rotational deployment of about 4,000 U.S. troops to Poland. However, U.S. President Donald Trump later announced that he would deploy an additional 5,000 troops to Poland after the Pentagon announced plans to withdraw around 5,000 troops from Germany. In the opinion of U.S. affairs analyst Michał Urbańczyk, a permanent American base in Poland could also benefit Washington, particularly if it decides to reduce troop deployments elsewhere in Europe. He noted, however, that Poland would likely have to finance the project. For the Americans, this could make sense because if they were to begin withdrawing troops from Western Europe, they would not necessarily have to transport all of their military equipment back home. Some of it could continue to be used in Europe from bases in Poland. That's one thing. And second, such a base would obviously not be built for free. Poland, a NATO member that borders Ukraine, Russia's Kaliningrad exclave, and Moscow-allied Belarus, has been on edge since Russia launched its full-scale invasion of Ukraine in 2022. Regardless of political colors, Warsaw has pushed for years to increase the number of U.S. troops on its soil. Currently, the country hosts around 10,000 U.S. soldiers, the second largest American troop presence in Europe after Germany, most of them deployed on rotational basis.
0: A report by Michał Owczarek. Poland's former finance minister, Mateusz Szczurek, has been appointed as the International Monetary Fund's new European Department Director, the institution announced on Tuesday. A report by Marcin Matuszewski.
3: International Monetary Fund President Krystalina Georgieva announced on Tuesday that on July 27th, Polish economist Mateusz Szczurek will assume the prestigious position of Director of the Fund's European Department. His unique combination of managerial and political expertise and in-depth knowledge of the European economic landscape will be invaluable in developing the Fund's cooperation with its European members, Georgieva emphasized in a statement presenting the new appointee. The Pole will replace Alfred Kammer, a retiring German economist who had held the position since 2020. Mateusz Szczurek, aged 50, is a graduate of the University of Warsaw, Columbia University and the University of Sussex, where he earned a doctorate in economics. He has extensive experience in the public sector and international financial institutions. From 2013 to 2015, Szczurek served as Poland's Minister of Finance in the governments of Donald Tusk and Ewa Kopacz. For his achievements in the role, he was named the 2014 European Finance Minister of the Year by the Banker magazine and the 2014 Finance Minister of the Year in Central and Eastern Europe by Emerging Markets magazine. After leaving office, among others, Szczurek held the position of Chief Economist for Central and Eastern Europe at ING Bank, worked for 8 years at the European Bank for Reconstruction and Development, and was a member of the European Fiscal Board. He has also been teaching public finance and international economics at University of Warsaw, and since 2024 he has served on the management board of Poland's National Development Bank, BGK, as Chief Risk Officer.
7: PGK is so-called pillar assessed, so it's deemed as a reliable partner with the European Commission. So we now roll out a big part of the Ukraine facility mechanism in Ukraine. And with help of the EU money and also the state treasury money, we are helping Polish companies, but EU companies in general, or Ukrainian companies, to reduce investment risk in Ukraine.
3: Mateusz Szczurek said on Tuesday, speaking for TVP World, about the latest National Development Bank project he's been involved in, linking the European Commission resources with the future reconstruction of Ukraine and paving the way for Polish companies' participation. Poland's Minister of Finance and Economy, Andrzej Domański, wrote on X that Szczurek's appointment demonstrates Poland's growing importance in the global economy and wished him success in the new position. Agnieszka Durlik, Deputy Director General and Member of the Management Board of Poland's National Chamber of Commerce, commented on the appointment in the following words. Seeing Paul appointed high in the IMF, responsible for our part of Europe and for supporting funds for Ukraine, is a truly significant development. This appointment demonstrates that the IMF will focus its attention and allocate a large portion of its funds to our geographic area. And this is an area in which Mr. Szczurek has vast experience. It is clear that Ukraine will need to be rebuilt, hence the flow of money in this direction, and putting its distribution under the management of someone who understands local geopolitical and economic conditions is a very good choice. And for us, Poles, it is a source of pride. Agnieszka Durlik explained on Polish radio on Wednesday morning. The IMF's European Department Director is one of the institution's most important posts. The person holding it is responsible for the fund's relations with 46 of its 191 member states, providing them with advice on macroeconomic, fiscal, monetary and structural policies and overseeing financial and technical assistance programs for countries in the region.
0: A report by Marcin Matuszewski. Poland's lower house has passed a bill banning the tethering of animals following a legislative dispute late last year. The new law establishes stricter, more humane standards for outdoor dog enclosures. A report by Piotr Urbaniak.
8: Poland's lower house has adopted legislation introducing a nationwide ban on tethering house animals. The bill was supported by a vast majority of MPs and will now be forwarded to the Senate for further consideration. This is the lawmakers' second attempt to prohibit keeping dogs on chains. Late last year, President Karol Nawrocki vetoed the so-called Chain Act, pointing to its alleged flaws. The proposed standards for dog pens were completely unrealistic. Expecting them to be the size of a studio apartment is an absurdity that would hurt farmers, breeders, and ordinary rural households. This law was completely detached from reality, and a dead law is worse than no law at all. The president subsequently submitted his own draft legislation. In response, thousands of citizens took to the streets of Warsaw to protest against Nawrocki's veto, transforming the legislative dispute into a nationwide political issue. Under the new provisions, keeping dogs in kennels will remain legal, provided that the enclosure offers sufficient space for the animals to move freely and satisfy their natural needs. Kennels must be durable, stable, and equipped with at least two openings, ensuring adequate access to light and air. Owners will also be required to provide kennel dogs with daily exercise appropriate to the animal's age, health, and individual needs. Speaking to lawmakers, MP Bożena Borowiec stressed dogs deserve the right treatment.
9: Nie możemy pozwolić, żeby w dzisiejszych czasach...
8: In today's highly developed world, we simply cannot allow dogs to be kept on chains. It makes no difference if we are talking about countryside or city dogs. They feel the cold just the same, and a chain around their necks is just as painful. Dogs have feelings, they are intelligent, and they truly are a man's best friends. When a dog is kept in a kennel, an unheated room or outdoors, the owner must ensure access to a wooden or wood-based doghouse that offers insulation, protection from weather conditions, and an appropriate size. After consulting the chief veterinary officer, the Minister of Agriculture will define the minimum requirements, including kennel size relative to the dog's height, the number of dogs housed together, and the specific needs of females with puppies up to 3 months old. MP Jarosław Rzepa went into specifics in his interview with Polish radio. A dog pen should be the last resort. There is no need to build one if you already have a fenced yard. A kennel will be enough. A pen is only necessary if there is no fence, meaning a risk of the dog wandering off or causing harm. Once the law passes, there will be a 1-year transition period to adapt to the new regulations smoothly. This provides enough time, and the Minister of Agriculture has even announced potential financial support for those who need to build these enclosures. The restrictions on tethering and kennel standards will not apply to dogs used for special purposes and animal shelters. The bill also introduces a ban on tethering cats. The new regulations are scheduled to enter into force 12 months after publication.
0: A report by Piotr Urbaniak. Children's Day, celebrated in Poland on June 1st, coincided with the second anniversary of Poland's state-funded in vitro program, reinstated by the current government. Under the scheme, 15,000 children have been born over that period, and to celebrate the occasion, top officials met with some of its beneficiaries. A report by Marcin Matuszewski.
3: The event celebrating Poland's state-funded in vitro program's second anniversary was held at the Chancellery of the Prime Minister on Monday. Across just 24 months of the current edition of the initiative, approximately 40,000 Polish couples took part and 15,000 children have been born. I am spending this Children's Day with babies who are a cherished treasure. Any price is worth paying for parents' happiness, for the joy I see in your eyes. And as a parent myself, I know what it means, what kind of joy that is, especially when you have waited a long time for your dreamed daughter or son. These are 15,000 young Polish citizens born thanks to our initiative and via the in vitro procedure. Poland's Prime Minister Donald Tusk said, addressing families who benefited from the program. On the occasion, Poland's Minister of Health, Jolanta Sobierańska-Grenda, also announced that the government is increasing funding for the state-run in vitro initiative from 118 million euro to 142 million euro annually. This budget increase shall allow the state to support even more couples dreaming of having a child and ensure the stability of the program in the coming years, the Chancellery's release said. Poland's Deputy Minister of Family, Labour and Social Policy, Aleksandra Gajewska, emphasized that the state is also expanding its support for parents after the birth of the child. As the government, we feel not only a responsibility but also an obligation to provide such a helping hand. That is why we have the grandmother's benefit, more or less 350 euro a month, on which we've already spent over 2 billion euro from the state budget. All of this is intended to transform parents' daily lives, to make things easier for them. It is also about facilitating a return to work and ensuring that childcare facilities are available. All of this translates into greater security and stability for families, while also supporting children's development. Deputy Minister Gajewska said, pointing out the importance of state budget financing in these domains and adding that a state-funded largest ever nursery development program is underway. Circling back to Poland's state-funded in vitro program, its previous edition ran from 2013 till 2016, and more than 22,000 children were born with its help. However, when the Conservative Law and Justice Party won the 2015 elections, it scrapped the initiative soon after, despite nationwide outcry. Only when the Liberal Civic Coalition and its junior partners retook power after 8 years, the Polish in vitro program was swiftly relaunched and continues ever since. Robert G. Edwards, the creator of IVF, began his research on the issue back in the 1950s. His achievements helped billions of people around the globe, as infertility affects approximately 10% of couples worldwide. In 2010, Edwards was awarded the Nobel Prize in Physiology or Medicine for his work. The first child in Poland, conceived through in vitro fertilization, was born on November 12, 1987, in the eastern city of Białystok.
0: And that report by Marcin Matuszewski wraps up this edition of Warsaw Review. Join us next week for another rundown of the developments in Poland. I'm Agnieszka Bilanska. Thanks for listening.

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1: What's up?
2: What's up?
3: What's up?
0: What's up? This week, Poland bans smartphones in primary schools starting September. Also, Poland urged to expand AI training for workers, and Polish disposable income grows. I'm Sławek Krzewski.
4: And I'm Agnieszka Bielacka. Hello.
0: Poland's government has approved legislation that would ban primary school students from using mobile phones on school grounds, sending the bill to Parliament for final approval. The ban, set to take effect on September 1st with the new school year, would apply to all public and private primary schools during classes, breaks, and off-campus educational activities. At last, one has the urge of saying, and I immediately realized that I'd be put in front of a firing squad by many kids, not to mention, and unfortunately, also parents.
4: Well, I wonder whether it is the parents, because a recent survey, according to the Ministry of Education, says that 85% of the public supports it, which I think is not the 85% including the kids, but I think it is including the adults, all parents or partakers. So I think it is... it is a final measure which aims at young people to get to know how to socialize in person and not through the screen. And this is something very important. When we went to school, there were, of course, no mobile phones, so the corridors were full of screams, chatter, gossip, etc., sometimes even fights. But it was a school that was living. Nowadays, according to very many teachers...
0: direct eye-to-eye contact.
4: Exactly. Nowadays, according to very many teachers, the school is not all that loud because the kids stay glued to their screens and maybe sometimes comment on what they are seeing or show each other something which is funny or which is terrible, and this is it. So this is a regulation that definitely should apply to all primary schools, because it is really the kids, and the kids should have the ability to talk to each other. This is how you learn socializing. This is how you learn to be with people. So I think it is something which is good. Of course, we're talking about kids. We're talking about primary schools, because more than often all those secondary schools, well, they are not included because, and this is yet another thing, according to the Ministry of Education or very many teachers, the case is that all those in secondary schools, many of them have not one mobile phone, but two or three. So if they drop one in the basket or leave it in the locker, it is to no avail.
0: Well, indeed, that could be the case in many schools and with many students. But you mentioned the fact that, class breaks right now are in a way more quiet because of the fact that most, if not all kids, are deeply submerged in their smartphones. Sometimes, at least, it looks that way. But it's not only the fact that they are deprived of this direct personal contact, but also another problem is their attention span during class. Because those children, if they have random access at any time during the school day to their smartphones, or mobile phones in general, they will take advantage of this. And it's no secret, if you talk to some of them, that they will openly admit that, yes, during, a class that they considered, for instance, boring, they spent most of the time engaged in some kind of text message exchange with either someone from the very same class, but in a different row, or from a person even outside the school. So this also shows that these children, these kids, they also lose out on the curriculum content.
4: Well, definitely, yes. I've heard it was a recent report in one of the TV broadcasters. I've heard kids saying that, the majority of them for the time being are not satisfied. But then those who already have such ban introduced by their school, because the ban applies in more than half of Polish schools already, introduced through the authorities of the school, they got used to it. And they discover things like talking. They discover things like, for example, playing ping pong during breaks, or playing football, or things that they have not really been aware that can take place at school, because at school you are in a class which, as you said, may be sometimes boring, so you stick to your social media platforms. And of course, during the breaks, well, what else? You eat your lunchbox, the contents, I mean, and you gaze at the screen.
0: Well, what a fantastic experience, discovering a new world outside the mobile phone screen. But seriously speaking, I think it's a move in the right direction, and I also agree with the fact that these bans have been introduced on a voluntary basis in the current school year. Almost half of the schools, and this starts with parents, then of course the teachers, and the consent of the pupils, that they have agreed on this, and they realize that there is a deeper sense in this. It's not just the older folks trying to take it out on the younger ones, in the sense that they are punished in a way by not being allowed to use these mobile phones, but there is something to it, and something valuable, which helps them discover new things, new areas, which they sort of walked by unaware for many years in their short lives. So this is a continuation, in a way, of this trend. But it was also in response to what the education authorities found out to be widespread demand from educators, from the teachers, who needed simply a law that they could refer to, because, as said, this was so far on a voluntary basis, and unfortunately, in many schools, there were groups of parents who opposed such bans vehemently, I would say, with some even going to court, to my knowledge, trying to say that it's a limitation of human rights and so on and so forth.
4: Yes.
0: The list was quite long and funny, at least to most people, but nevertheless the courts had to review these cases. I don't know with what result, though, but whatever. The outcome, as I said, it's a move in the right direction. And this is not to say that this ban will be omnipresent and without any exemptions. For instance, school trips and dormitory stays would be exempt, with individual schools setting their own rules for those settings. Also, exceptions would be permitted when a teacher authorizes device use for educational purposes, because that could also be the case, or when a student needs to contact a parent in an emergency, or when a school principal grants a temporary exemption due to a student's health condition or disability. Schools would enforce the ban through disciplinary measures, and here I agree, including warnings, but also behavioral contracts. Here is where the school psychologist comes into the picture, and grade penalties. So the pupils, the students, would be made fully aware of what they can and what they cannot, what is expected of them, and what are the consequences of not adhering to these principles.
4: Well, yes, if a law...
0: Fair and square.
4: However, I wonder, because the education minister has said that she urges parents to monitor children's phone use at home, because research shows excessive use typically occurs also after school hours. And the thing is that when half of the day is spent without the use of your mobile phone and without knowing what is going on social media, then of course such a young person may be so sort of like thriving to remake this situation.
0: Make up for time lost.
4: Exactly.
0: But then the positive thing is that at least half of the day will be saved for a useful purpose. Just a note for the latecomers, you're tuned to Polish Radio, broadcasting from Warsaw. This is the weekly WhatsApp session with
4: Agnieszka Bielacka
0: and Sławek Szews. Poland could emerge as a regional leader in artificial intelligence, but analysts say the country must invest more in top talent and basic training for workers. A lack of investment in AI skills could cost Poland its chance to boost innovation. That according to a report by the Brussels-based Center for European Policy Studies and the Interface platform. Now, visualize the opposite of an hourglass. The talent pyramid, which has been created through this, is wide in the middle and thin at the top and bottom. And this is more or less how the situation looks with respect to Polish workers. The report estimates that some 64% of Poland's AI workforce is at the mid-level. So this is this bulging 20% are top-tier experts, and 14% have basic skills. So something needs to be done, and I would say that the starting point is there, because if we have the 64% of Poland's AI workforce in this mid-level, this augurs well for sort of, you know, pushing these people up as far as their familiarity and ability to work with AI technology is concerned. So indeed, we are on a on a very good and promising road to achieve that.
4: Well, definitely, and they can sort of develop their skills in more ways than one, which will bring them to the top tier experts level.
0: The imbalance that I've been trying to portray shows up in hiring data. There are roughly 0.6 qualified candidates for each advanced AI vacancy and 0.7 for roles needing only elementary know-how, while mid-level posts have 1.3 candidates per opening. So this shows the picture quite clearly. Now, without a push to grow both senior specialists and entry-level users, the report warns that Poland risks settling into a role of implementing other people's ideas rather than creating its own.
4: And that's not what we want.
0: That's definitely not what we want, and the specialists agree here. For instance, a business AI specialist quoted in this study said Poland has strong foundations, crediting technical universities, including the Military University of Technology in Warsaw, for instance, with producing capable graduates, many of whom have gone abroad.
4: Again, but this, of course...
0: Again, it's a drainage of specialists,
4: absolutely.
0: Highly qualified specialists.
4: Mm-hmm, absolutely. However, Poles did play important roles at global firms such as OpenAI, DeepL and 11 Labs. However, we want those people to be working here. And this business AI specialist, she commented that in many cases, companies are deepening the skills gap by blocking staff from using AI tools instead of training them to do so responsibly, which is, I think, a huge mistake considering the times we're living in and the development of the AI in various sectors of the economy. All around the world, so we cannot lag behind.
0: Well, this would be like taking a step backwards. This, of course, would be playing it more or less on the safe side, but for now. Time flies, it passes by very quickly, and all of a sudden, indeed, many Polish companies may find themselves in trouble. As a matter of fact, Polish Radio is one of those companies which realized quite early stage that AI is something that could be put to good use. So it's not only something that should be feared or in a way create trouble, but it could be used very effectively to the benefit as long as it's used as a tool which helps.
4: And not substitutes.
0: This is something that we learned that at a course we had a few months ago, and I think that this was an eye-opener for many people. We were presented with examples of both good use of AI, but also quite a long list of examples where it's been put to very bad use, to put it mildly.
4: What I liked is this report cites the business AI specialist who called AI tools on steroids, saying they enhance human work rather than replace it. And she said the main challenge now is education and easing fear. So it has to be used responsibly with the knowledge of know-how.
0: Well, in other words, it has to be tamed. And finally, disposable income. Sounds very promising, doesn't it, Agnieszka?
4: Mm-hmm.
0: Poland's average monthly disposable income reached 3,500 zlotys, roughly the equivalent of some 825 euro, or $960, if you prefer, per person in 2025, which was up from 3,167 a year earlier. This comes from a report by the National Statistics Office, GUS in abbreviation here. In 2023, average monthly disposable income in Poland was 2,355 zlotys, while in 2022 it stood at 2,355 as well. So there is actually no change. Just for the record, Statistics Poland defines disposable income as total personal income minus taxes, social security, and public health insurance contribution.
4: Which leaves us with 3,500 Polish zloty a month to pay the rent, to pay possible purchase medicines, to buy food, to pay your electricity, radio, television, whatever bills. And
0: what about some clothes?
4: What about clothes? What about books for kids? What about books for growing kids? For boots, shoes, anything that is, well, needed. It is not a lot, I would say.
0: I'm sure that many would argue that disposable income is a highly misleading term, because at first glance one might get the impression that this is the money that is left after you take care
4: of everything, and this is what you...
0: Of all your needs.
4: Yes, and this is what remains in your bank account.
0: No such thing. Well, it's perhaps it's not the gravest of pictures, but it is definitely far from being rosy. We mentioned only last week the situation of many seniors here in Poland, who, if you look at their wealth through what they own in terms of real estate, might seem
4: considerable
0: at a very good level, but they have tremendous problems when it comes to money for daily expenditures, which is a problem. And here I think is at least part of the explanation for this situation. There's not much left when, as you said, you pay all your other bills, you buy your food, buy your medicines, get your clothes. Of course, this does not mean that you have to lead some kind of a extravagant lifestyle.
4: No, we're not talking about that.
0: Bear in mind that, in simple terms, it's slightly above 100 zlotys per day. In monthly terms, it's really...
4: Which is spent in a grocery shop nowadays.
0: Well, in most cases, yes. Mm-hmm. When you go buy your groceries, it's over 100. Of course.

0: our hopes that it will keep on growing, maybe at a faster pace?
1: Wishful thinking.
0: Oh, don't be such a pessimist. That's all for...
1: A realist,
0: realist, okay. That's all for this week. I'm Sławek Szewc.
1: And Agnieszka Bielaska. Bye-bye.
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0: Thank you for joining us this half hour for eBible Fellowship's programming on 7780 kilohertz shortwave. 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We read in the Bible in John 6, verse 44, "No man can come to me except the Father which hath sent me draw him." May we keep the hope that it be God's will to use this eBible Fellowship International broadcast to draw His elect and feed His sheep. Until next time, may the Lord and His Word keep you encouraged, and may His perfect will be done.
1: The Gospel according to John, chapter 12. Then Jesus, 6 days before the Passover, came to Bethany, where Lazarus was, which had been dead, whom he raised from the dead. There they made him a supper, and Martha served. But Lazarus was one of them that sat at the table with him. Then took Mary a pound of ointment of spikenard, very costly, and anointed the feet of Jesus, and wiped his feet with her hair, and the house was filled with the odor of the ointment. Then saith one of his disciples, Judas Iscariot, Simon's son, which should betray him, "Why was not this ointment sold for 300 pence and given to the poor?" This he said not that he cared for the poor, but because he was a thief, and had the bag, and bare what was put therein. Then said Jesus, "Let her alone. Against the day of my burying hath she kept this. For the poor always ye have with you, but me ye have not always." Much people of the Jews therefore knew that he was there, and they came not for Jesus' sake only, but that they might see Lazarus also, whom he had raised from the dead. But the chief priests consulted that they might put Lazarus also to death, because that by reason of him many of the Jews went away and believed on Jesus. On the next day much people that were come to the feast, when they heard that Jesus was coming to Jerusalem, took branches of palm trees and went forth to meet him, and cried, "Hosanna! Blessed is the King of Israel that cometh in the name of the Lord." And Jesus, when he had found a young ass, sat thereon, as it is written, "Fear not, daughter of Zion, behold, thy king cometh sitting on an ass's colt." These things understood not his disciples at the first, but when Jesus was glorified, then remembered they that these things were written of him, and that they had done these things unto him. The people therefore that was with him, when he called Lazarus out of his grave, and raised him from the dead, bear record. For this cause the people also met him, for that they had heard that he had done this miracle. The Pharisees therefore said among themselves, "Perceive ye how ye prevail nothing? Behold, the world is gone after him." And there were certain Greeks among them that came up to worship at the feast. The same came therefore to Philip, which was of Bethsaida of Galilee, and desired him, saying, "Sir, we would see Jesus." Philip cometh and telleth Andrew, and again Andrew and Philip tell Jesus. And Jesus answered them, saying, "The hour is come that the Son of Man should be glorified. Verily, verily, I say unto you, except a corn of wheat fall into the ground and die, it abideth alone. But if it die, it bringeth forth much fruit. He that loveth his life shall lose it, and he that hateth his life in this world shall keep it unto life eternal. If any man serve me, let him follow me, and where I am, there shall also my servant be. If any man serve me, him will my Father honor. Now is my soul troubled, and what shall I say? Father, save me from this hour, but for this cause came I unto this hour. Father, glorify thy name." Then came there a voice from heaven saying, "I have both glorified it and will glorify it again." The people therefore that stood by and heard it said that it thundered. Others said, "And angels spake to him." Jesus answered and said, "This voice came not because of me, but for your sakes. Now is the judgment of this world. Now shall the prince of this world be cast out. And I, if I be lifted up from the earth, will draw all men unto me. This he said, signifying what death he should die. The people answered him, We have heard out of the law that Christ abideth for ever. And how sayest thou, the Son of Man must be lifted up? Who is this Son of Man? Then Jesus said unto them, Yet a little while is the light with you. Walk while ye have the light, lest darkness come upon you. For he that walketh in darkness knoweth not whither he goeth. While ye have light, believe in the light, that ye may be the children of light. These things spake Jesus, and departed, and did hide himself from them. But though he had done so many miracles before them, yet they believed not on him, that the saying of Esaias the prophet might be fulfilled, which he spake, Lord, who hath believed our report? And to whom hath the arm of the Lord been revealed? Therefore they could not believe, because that Esaias said again, He hath blinded their eyes, and hardened their heart, that they should not see with their eyes, nor understand with their heart, and be converted, and I should heal them. These things said Esaias when he saw his glory, and spake of him. Nevertheless, among the chief rulers also many believed on him, but because of the Pharisees they did not confess him, lest they should be put out of the synagogue, for they loved the praise of men more than the praise of God. Jesus cried and said, He that believeth on me, believeth not on me, but on him that sent me. And he that seeth me, seeth him that sent me. I am come a light into the world, that whosoever believeth on me should not abide in darkness. And if any man hear my words and believe not, I judge him not. For I came not to judge the world, but to save the world. He that rejecteth me, and receiveth not my words, hath one that judgeth him. The word that I have spoken, the same shall judge him in the last day. For I have not spoken of myself, but the Father which sent me, he gave me a commandment what I should say, and what I should speak. And I know that his commandment is life everlasting. Whatsoever I speak therefore, even as the Father said unto me, so I speak.
2: Welcome to eBible Fellowship's Evening Bible Studies in the Book of Daniel. We invite you to visit our website at ebiblefellowship.org for additional Bible studies and biblical information. And now with part one of his second study in the Book of Daniel, chapter 2, here's Chris McCann.
3: We're going to be reading in Daniel 2, verse 10 through verse 19. The Chaldeans answered before the king and said, There is not a man upon the earth that can show the king's matter. Therefore, there is no king, lord, nor ruler that asks such things that any magician or astrologer or Chaldean. And it is a rare thing that the king requireth. And there is none other that can show it before the king, except the gods, whose dwelling is not with flesh. For this cause the king was angry and very furious, and commanded to destroy all the wise men of Babylon. And the decree went forth that the wise men should be slain. And they sought Daniel and his fellows to be slain. Then Daniel answered with counsel and wisdom to Arioch, the captain of the king's guard, which was gone forth to slay the wise men of Babylon. He answered and said to Arioch, the king's captain, Why is the decree so hasty from the king? Then Arioch made the thing known to Daniel. Then Daniel went in and desired of the king that he would give him time, and that he would show the king the interpretation. Then Daniel went to his house and made the thing known to Hananiah, Mishael, and Azariah, his companions, that they would desire mercies of the God of heaven concerning this secret, that Daniel and his fellows should not perish with the rest of the wise men of Babylon. Then was the secret revealed unto Daniel in a night vision, Then Daniel blessed the God of heaven. And I'll stop reading there. Now, again, just to remind us of the historical context, of the historical situation, King Nebuchadnezzar, the king of Babylon, dreamed dreams, and his spirit was troubled. And when he awoke, the dream had gone from him, and he could not remember the dream. So he called for his wise men, and we're told that magicians, astrologers, sorcerers, and Chaldeans arrived. And when they did, they told the king, "Tell us the dream, and we will tell you the interpretation of the dream." But the dream was gone from him, so he could not tell them the dream. And instead he said, "Tell me the dream, and then I'll be able to know you can tell me the interpretation." But these wise men of Babylon, they protest, and they're telling the king, "Well, no king or lord or ruler has ever made this kind of request from any magician, astrologer, or Chaldean before. This is unheard of. You must tell us the dream." And so King Nebuchadnezzar, who has a very short temper, commands Arioch, the captain of his guard, to kill all the wise men of Babylon. And so it would kill the magicians, the astrologers, the sorcerers, and the Chaldeans. But the decree would also include Daniel and Shadrach, Meshach, and Abednego, or as they're called here, Hananiah, Mishael, and Azariah, their Israelitish names. And they would die also. And so Daniel wisely goes into the king and requests time so he can show the king the interpretation, which would mean he'd also have to show the king the dream. And it was a wise move for him to make, because they're about to be killed. And Daniel knows that there is a God in heaven who knows all things. And so he decides that Daniel, and his friends will approach God and ask God for help concerning the dream and the interpretation of the dream. It's a very wise move to make. Otherwise, they would just be killed right then. And who knows if God will be merciful to them. And so they begin to pray to God, and it turns out that God does reveal the dream and the interpretation to Daniel. And so then Daniel very thankfully blesses the God of heaven. Well, now back in verse 10 of Daniel chapter 2, again it says, "The Chaldeans answered before the king and said, 'There is not a man upon the earth that can show the king's matter. Therefore, there is no king, lord, nor ruler that asks such things that any magician, astrologer, or Chaldean.'" And the sorcerer is not mentioned here, but the sorcerers were mentioned back in verse 2. When the king called for them, then the king commanded to call the magicians and the astrologers and the sorcerers and the Chaldeans, for to show the king his dream. So they came and stood before the king. Now, at this point, the Chaldeans are arguing that this is unjust. You cannot expect us to know your dream. And, well, they'll go on to explain that it's not possible with men, that only the gods can know someone's dream. And remember, we mentioned this in the last study, that these four groups, the Chaldeans, magicians, astrologers, and sorcerers, are the wise of Babylon, and King Nebuchadnezzar had already said back in verse 8, he said, I know of certainty that you would gain the time because you see the thing is gone from me. And then in verse 9, but if you will not make known unto me the dream, there is but one decree for you, for ye have prepared lying and corrupt words to speak before me till the time be changed. And we talked about how King Nebuchadnezzar knew they had prepared lying and corrupt words because spiritually he's a picture of Satan and these magicians and astrologers and sorcerers and Chaldeans, four groups pointing to the universal wisdom or those that would claim to be wise within Babylon, which represents the whole kingdom of Satan, which includes the corporate church. It includes the churches and congregations of the world because Babylon overcame Judea and Judah became a province of Babylon under the rule of Babylon and part of Babylon. And Judah is a figure of the New Testament corporate church. And so these wise are also the professed Christians within the churches and congregations. And so Satan, spiritually, has a real and actual desire to know the truth of this dream because it concerns himself. And as we pointed out also in the last study in Daniel, that the dream is regarding the image of himself, which the book of Revelation tells us is the image of the beast. It's the image that is made to Satan at the time of the end of the world. The New Testament church actually becomes the image of the beast. It's what's in view by that image. And so the dream and the interpretation is related to events of the Great Tribulation and of the end of the world. And that is the time that Satan is loose to overcome the churches, which become part of Babylon, and he rules, taking his seat in the temple as the man of sin, or ruling as the king of Babylon over the corporate church. And therefore, Satan is fully aware that professed Christians, as well as all the other religions of the world or philosophies, all those that would claim wisdom, have no wisdom. They have no real, true wisdom to interpret the Word of God. They claim to, and normally that's good enough. That's what Satan has commissioned them to do. He is the one who puts lying words in the mouths of those prophets. Was that Jehovah? I think that Jehovah, we'll have to take a look at that. Let's see. It's in 1 Kings 22 and beginning in verse 21. And there came forth a spirit and stood before Jehovah and said, I will persuade him. And Jehovah said unto him, wherewith? And he said, I will go forth and I will be a lying spirit in the mouth of all his prophets. And he said, thou shalt persuade him, prevail also, go forth and do so. And verse 23, now therefore, behold, Jehovah has put a lying spirit in the mouth of all these thy prophets, and Jehovah has spoken evil concerning thee. Well, that's why I was a little confused as to who put the lying spirit. Satan will be the lying spirit, but Jehovah hath put him there by allowing him, by lifting his hand of restraint and permitting Satan to come against the church and for his emissaries to fill pulpits and so forth. Yes, Satan is doing it, but God is taking responsibility because he's the one who loosed Satan. And so Satan, since he is the lying spirit himself in the mouth of his false prophets, knows that for a certainty they cannot give him the truth because they have no ability in themselves to speak the truth. He's fully aware of that, and yet he's insisting, he's demanding a right interpretation. I want to know the dream. I want to know the interpretation of the dream, but you must first tell me the dream. And by the way, since the dream is from God, it's divine revelation, I think it's telling that the dream has gone from him. It's something he's aware of, something he greatly desires to know, but something he himself cannot grab hold of. He cannot know it in any possible way himself. It must be told him and interpreted. And so that's where Daniel and his three friends come in. Only the elect can know the word of God and interpret the word of God. The professed Christians are of as much use as a Buddhist or as a Muslim or of a man of any other religion in the world when it comes to rightly interpreting the word of God, the Bible. They have no ability. Yet in this case, that will destroy them. That will bring about their destruction because it's absolutely necessary. The king of Babylon is making a decree that there must be a right interpretation of this particular dream or you will die. Isn't that something? It's actually the king of Babylon saying, I want to know the truth about divine revelation, and if truth is not told me concerning divine revelation, then the wise of Babylon will die. And that would be the magicians. And remember in our last study, we saw that the word magician comes from a graving tool that was used to form a false god. And so magicians are related to those that come with other gospels that speak of other gods. There was also the sorcerer, and the Hebrew word translated as sorcerer is also translated as witch or witchcraft. It's 85:86, and there are a few verses that would show or relate a sorcerer to a false prophet. For instance, in 2 Kings 9, verse 22, the statement is made about Jezebel that her witchcrafts, her sorceries, were so many. And in the New Testament, God identifies a church as Jezebel that permitted Jezebel to seduce in the congregations, and then that church is cast into great tribulation. And we also read in the book of Acts, in Acts 13, in a passage, verses 6 through 12, of Bar-Jesus, a sorcerer, who is called a false prophet, a child of the devil. And so sorcerers can be related to those that bring other kinds of gospels. Now, as far as an astrologer, it's mentioned several times in the book of Daniel. It's Strong's number 825, and also 826 is a related word. But it's not translated as any other word, and so it's a little difficult to get a biblical definition for the word. We know today people who are into astrology and so forth, but I don't see that from the Bible, although it's very possible. And the fourth group was the Chaldeans, and the Chaldeans are the Babylonians. The word Chaldean is synonymous with Babylonian, although it makes you wonder why they would be amongst the wise. And if it's just any Babylonian, it seems to be perhaps a particular ethnic group within the kingdom of Babylon, maybe the ancient founders. If you remember, Abram came out of Ur of the Chaldees, and so there could be a particular people group within Babylon that identified as perhaps the original Babylonian, and so they had a special place and a special significance within Babylon as it grew and expanded, and its kingdom took over more and more area. But these are the four, and again, the Chaldeans are the ones speaking in verse 11 to the king of Babylon, and it's a rare thing that the king requireth, and there is none other that can show it before the king except the gods, whose dwelling is not with flesh. For this cause the king was angry and very furious, and commanded to destroy all the wise men of Babylon. And the decree went forth that the wise men should be slain, and they sought Daniel and his fellows to be slain. So they are just unable. It is impossible. It's impossible, as it's pointed out. No one has ever asked this kind of thing. It's a rare thing the king requires. There is none other that can show it before the king except the gods, whose dwelling is not with flesh. And you know, there's truth in these statements. Of course, it's the God of the Bible, the Lord God Almighty, who actually knows what is in the dream, because he's the one behind it. He knows all about it, and the God of the Bible also knows all about everything else. He knows all things about all things, and his dwelling is not with flesh. He is God above. He's a spirit. And so they are making a correct statement to King Nebuchadnezzar, and they're also correctly putting their finger on the nature of the Bible itself and the nature of Bible interpretation. That there is no man, there is no human being living on the earth that can understand the Bible.
2: 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We read in the Bible in John 6, verse 44, "No man can come to me except the Father which hath sent me draw him." May we keep the hope that it be God's will to use this eBible Fellowship International broadcast to draw His elect and feed His sheep. Until next time, may the Lord and His Word keep you encouraged, and may His perfect will be done.

The Acts of the Apostles, Chapter 22. Men, brethren, and fathers, hear ye my defense which I make now unto you. And when they heard that he spake in the Hebrew tongue to them, they kept the more silence. And he saith, I am verily a man which am a Jew, born in Tarsus, a city in Cilicia, yet brought up in this city at the feet of Gamaliel, and taught according to the perfect manner of the law of the fathers, and was zealous toward God as ye all are this day. And I persecuted this way unto the death, binding and delivering into prisons both men and women. As also the high priest doth bear me witness, and all the estate of the elders, from whom also I received letters unto the brethren, and went to Damascus to bring them which were bound unto Jerusalem for to be punished. And it came to pass, that as I made my journey, and was come nigh unto Damascus about noon, suddenly there shone from heaven a great light round about me. And I fell unto the ground, and heard a voice saying unto me, Saul, Saul, why persecutest thou me? And I answered, Who art thou, Lord? And he said unto me, I am Jesus of Nazareth, whom thou persecutest. And they that were with me saw indeed the light, and were afraid, but they heard not the voice of him that spake to me. And I said, What shall I do, Lord? And the Lord said unto me, Arise, and go into Damascus, and there it shall be told thee of all things which are appointed for thee to do. And when I could not see for the glory of that light, being led by the hand of them that were with me, I came into Damascus. And one Ananias, a devout man according to the law, having a good report of all the Jews which dwelt there, came unto me and stood and said unto me, Brother Saul, receive thy sight. And the same hour I looked up upon him. And he said,

Jerusalem, for they will not receive thy testimony concerning me. And I said, Lord, they know that I am imprisoned and beat in every synagogue them that believe on thee. And when the blood of thy martyr Stephen was shed, I also was standing by, and consenting unto his death, and kept the raiment of them that slew him. And he said unto me, Depart, for I will send thee far hence unto the Gentiles. And they gave him audience unto this word, and then lifted up their voices and said, Away with such a fellow from the earth, for it is not fit that he should live. And as they cried out and cast off their clothes and threw dust into the air, the chief captain commanded him to be brought into the castle, and bade that he should be examined by scourging, that he might know wherefore they cried so against him. And as they bound him with thongs, Paul said unto the centurion that stood by, Is it lawful for you to scourge a man that is a Roman and uncondemned? When the centurion heard that, he went and told the chief captain, saying, Take heed what thou doest, for this man is a Roman. Then the chief captain came and said unto him, Tell me, art thou a Roman? He said, Yea. And the chief captain answered, With a great sum obtained I this freedom. And Paul said, But I was free-born. Then straightway they departed from him which should have examined him. And the chief captain also was afraid after he knew that he was a Roman, and because he had bound him. On the morrow, because he would have known the certainty wherefore he was accused of the Jews, he loosed him from his bands, and commanded the chief priests and all their council to appear, and brought Paul down, and set him before them.

0: morning at 7 o'clock on Monday, the 8th of June. Audrey Carville and Sarah McInerney here with you until 9. Hello, good morning. Coming up between now and 9, Israel bombs Iran for the first time since the April ceasefire. Is the war back on? Also this morning, private in public. How will the row between the Rotunda and the government end? Will a domestic violence offenders register save lives? And hush-a-bye baby, but not with a sleep pillow.
1: In business, oil prices rise on Iran and Israel's attacks and small firms feeling the effects of rising costs.
2: And in sport, we're live this morning at the Connacht GAA Dome in Mayo as we bring you the draw for the quarterfinals of the Tailteann Cup.
0: 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The news is read now by Ailie Sheehy.
3: The leaders of Britain, Germany and France have said they support a proposal for direct talks between the Ukrainian President Vladimir Zelensky and the Russian President Vladimir Putin, with the active participation of European countries and the US. It follows a meeting in Downing Street in which the British Prime Minister Keir Starmer hosted the Ukrainian leader along with the French President Emmanuel Macron and the German Chancellor Friedrich Merz. Kate Farrelly of our foreign desk reports.
4: The meeting of Ukraine's staunchest allies ended last night with a joint statement, setting out several key conditions for reaching a deal to end the war. They include an immediate and complete ceasefire, a need for negotiations to start from the current position in the field, and legally binding security guarantees for Ukraine. The leaders also welcomed recent Ukrainian successes on the battlefield and condemned Russia's large-scale missile and drone attacks, including Moscow's repeated use of the Oreshnik missiles. It follows a week of heightened hostilities on both sides, during which Vladimir Putin rejected the Ukrainian leader's proposal for face-to-face talks. In an earlier interview with Sky News, President Zelensky also acknowledged for the first time that Russian billionaire Roman Abramovich had met him in Kyiv and offered to take a message to the Kremlin on peace prospects. However, the Ukrainian leader said he reiterated that his government would not abandon its Donbass region.
3: Israel has said it has launched strikes on military installations in western and central Iran. The attacks began hours after Iran fired a wave of missiles at northern Israel. The US President Donald Trump has repeatedly urged Israel not to retaliate. Iran said its attacks marked the beginning of a week of continuous strikes and was in response to repeated violations of a ceasefire by Israel. Iran has suspended flights at Tehran International Airport. The latest hostilities drove up oil prices more than 3% in early trading, with benchmark Brent futures back above $96 a barrel. Today is the deadline set by the Minister for Health, Jennifer Carroll McNeill, for the Rotunda Hospital to explain to the HSE why it has allowed some public consultants to perform private work at the facility, breaking their public-only hospital contracts. Sinn Féin said the Minister should meet senior hospital officials as soon as possible, which the Department of Health says will not happen until the Rotunda explains its position to the HSE. The Labour Party has called for discussions between the two sides. A survey by the organisation Irish Business Against Litter has deemed Sligo the cleanest town in Ireland. It's followed by Monaghan and Leixlip. The results are based on inspections of 40 towns and cities across the country. Kate Carolyn reports.
5: This latest litter survey shows previous black spots are being cleaned up. Dublin's North Inner City and Cork's Northside both improved their status to moderately littered. And for the first time, only one of the dozens of towns and cities surveyed, Limerick City Centre, was branded as littered. The survey found that Navan, Carlow and Athlone also made significant improvements. The study revealed the amount of litter from plastic bottles and cans has increased and is now at the highest levels since the deposit return scheme was introduced 2 years ago. The prevalence of coffee cups is at its highest level since 2023, while there's also been significant increase in cigarette butt litter.
3: Parents and carers are being warned that babies are at risk of suffocation from animal-shaped pillows that are marketed as sleeping aids. The Competition and Consumer Protection Commission has issued an order for the pillows to be removed from sale. The products are primarily sold online and not on the high street. Ryan Clark reports.
6: Over 1,000 of these products have been removed from online marketplaces like Amazon and AliExpress after the CCPC issued takedown notices. The pillows, which are marketed as sleep aids for babies, often come in animal shapes and are sold under a variety of names. They can pose a safety risk when placed beside unattended or sleeping babies. A spokesperson for the commission said that they are not appearing in Irish shops, describing it as an online phenomenon. The HSE recommends always placing babies on their backs to sleep with their feet to the end of the cot and keeping their heads uncovered. It also recommends that parents should use cellular blankets or a sleeveless sleeping bag and ensure the blanket is tucked loosely but securely below the baby's shoulders. The CCPC said product safety officers continue to engage with online marketplaces so that any of these products are removed from relevant platforms.
3: And now the weather.
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3: Generally dry this morning. Showers will become more frequent as the day goes on. Some will be heavy, especially further north. There'll also be some sunny spells today with highest temperatures ranging from 12 to 16 degrees.
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9: With the latest traffic and travel news, I'm Sinead Nielachon. To Dublin first, where there's a breakdown on the M50 northbound. It's at junction 11, Talla. Slow elsewhere on the North Circular Road eastbound between Russell Street and Portland Row. On the Phibsborough Road inbound from Crossguns Bridge to Doyle's Corner. And also on the Old Cabra Road before Hanlon's Corner. To Cork, where it's busy on the North City Link Road northbound now around the Watercourse Road junction. And slow on the N28 ring. Skiddy Road eastbound, approaching Shan Valley Cross. That's the latest traffic and travel news.
10: It's 8 minutes past seven. This is Morning Ireland, and Ronan Kelly is here with It Says in the Papers.
11: Thanks, Audrey. There's a lot of punching the air in the papers, mostly from Páirc Uí Chaoimh yesterday and the Limerick hurlers' Munster final win over Cork. The front page of the Examiner shows Limerick's Sean Finn and Garóge Hegarty in each other's arms, fists clenched high. The same for Limerick manager John Kiely on the front page of the Times. While the front of the Independent has the Limerick captain Cian Lynch with the trophy held high in his fist. In his other arm, his little son Oige, with his lip curled as he's about to cry. As the caption and the picture says, the excitement is a little too much for him. That's the Limerick hurlers. Not much punching the air for Limerick City Council, though, according to the latest litter figures, as you heard in the bulletin. The Mirror says that Limerick streets are now the most littered in the country. And not much cause for celebration at University Hospital Limerick either, which, according to the Mail front page, discharged a woman in her late 70s with severe high blood pressure at 1:30 in the morning. Gareth McNamee reports that it happened last April, despite the protests from medics who were treating the woman. She was sent to a nearby nursing home, which refused to accept her, given her high blood pressure, and she was brought back to UHL. The HSE didn't comment on the case of the woman in question to the Mail, but said that discharges are clinically guided and the consent of the patient is always sought. Healthcare at the other end of life is making most of the papers, namely the Rotunda private treatment controversy. The Examiner reports that Taoiseach Micheál Martin said in Cork yesterday that private maternity care is not sustainable in Ireland, while Eilish O'Regan in The Independent tells us that the state is funding five private suites in the new National Maternity Hospital at St Vincent's in Dublin. The hospital in the spotlight, the Rotunda, isn't backing down, according to the front page of The Independent, because it's received legal advice that it is the employer of the consultants, not the HSE or the Department of Health. Still on health and a new innovation, The Star reports that scientists have come up with what's called an intelligent tattoo. It's to detect skin cancer before it becomes visible. Microneedles inject nanoparticles under the skin, which measure any subtle temperature changes caused by the cancer. And soccer commentator Tony O'Donoghue was talking about spotting cancer in the male. Speaking to Philip Nolan, he says that one day when he was in makeup in RTE, one of the makeup artists spotted a lump on his neck. She advised him to go and check it out. He said he couldn't because of all the games he had coming up that he was working on. She said to him that the last person she asked to get something checked out was dead within 6 months. So he took her advice, got treatment, and he's here to work on the upcoming World Cup. And on the World Cup, the Belfast Telegraph has advice on limbering up that's required, not for the players, but for the fans. Experts in Scotland are suggesting people cut down on alcohol, drink plenty of water, and one more thing. Watching 104 games, some in the early hours of the morning, while drinking coffee and eating snacks can have an impact, they say, on your teeth. The Belfast Telegraph headline, brushing teeth can help you get through the World Cup.
10: Ronan, thank you very much for that sound bit of advice there. We've lots to come in the next hour. We're going to be hearing more about that litter survey that Ronan mentioned. Some very surprising results in that. And we'll be getting the details on that stark warning about baby pillows. But up next is the war back on in the Middle East.
12: 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Along with other Beach Boys favourites like I Get Around and In My Room, live at the University Concert Hall Limerick on Saturday the 20th of June and at the National Concert Hall Dublin on Sunday the 21st. 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The Beach Boys with the RTE Concert Orchestra. 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
10: This morning, a ceasefire in the Middle East is holding in name only. Yesterday, Israel hit southern Beirut in the first attack on the Lebanese capital since a truce brokered by the US last week. Iran retaliated with multiple missiles fired at northern Israel in what it said are the beginning of a full week of continuous strikes. These were the first Iranian attacks on Israel since April. Israel responded with strikes on western and central Iran, despite US President Donald Trump asking them not to. Well, we're going to be getting the latest from Israel and Iran later in the programme, but first we go today to Lebanon, where we're joined by Najat Saliba, a Lebanon MP. And Najat, you're very welcome to the programme. As I said, Israel attacked the southern suburbs of Beirut yesterday. Do we know what damage was caused?
15: Good morning. The casualties were civilians. We have two people killed and more than seven people injured. I think those were the latest yesterday. I'm not sure how much, if there are more casualties today. Yes, people were in their apartments before this one, this bomb hit one of the levels of the apartments. Unfortunately, the death continues, and the atrocity of the bombardments between the south and southern Beirut are still going. Like you said, the truce is only on paper, and it held only for a week after President Trump has threatened, you know, has forced Netanyahu to not bombard Dahli.
10: Hmm. Do we know what prompted, though? I know it's only lasted a week and some question marks as to whether it even really began, the ceasefire. But do we know what prompted these attacks from Israel, given there was that renewed agreement between Israel and Lebanon last week?
15: Now, the bombardment and the fighting in the south has continued. It has not stopped ever. Okay. And Israel continued to occupy more land and to force more people to leave their homes and villages. And it also continues to destroy the homes and the villages in the south. I mean, it's very difficult to watch this happening in front of our eyes and not to retaliate. I understand that Hezbollah is also serving the Iran's ticket and helping Iran to gain more leverage in the negotiation. But at the same time, Israel is not stopping the destruction of the villages and not stopping the forced migration of people from the south towards the middle and the north part of Lebanon. So this war continues between Iran and Israel on our territory, and the president has said it over and over. over again, we need to continue the negotiations. As Lebanese, we don't need interference and we don't want any interference from any party in our sovereignty and in our decisions of how to continue the negotiations. And even before that, there was a lot of statements that came from Iran that are, you know, attacking the president directly because he said we don't want any interference from any country in the negotiations. So it's very obvious that the war has moved or it has been transferred from the Iran territory to our territory.
10: So how do you get yourselves out of that situation then? Because we have the ceasefire that was negotiated last week between Israel and Lebanon without Hezbollah at the table. Reports from Israeli media that Hezbollah fired some rockets into northern Israel last night, which is what prompted Israel to hit southern Beirut. Does this all suggest that you can't make any agreement without Hezbollah being at the table involved in the negotiations?
15: Well, if Hezbollah wants to negotiate on behalf of Iran, of course we cannot negotiate with Hezbollah. This is what the president said. The president said that the negotiation has to be on the benefit of, you know, for the benefit of Lebanon and on behalf of the Lebanese people. If Hezbollah is going to work with the Lebanese people for the safety and the benefit of the Lebanese people, of course we're going to talk to him. So Hezbollah is a proxy of Iran. Unfortunately, when they are here to fight for Iran, the discussion is going to be very difficult. If the Lebanese part of Hezbollah is going to negotiate with the president, of course, by all means, the president has said it over and over again that all Lebanese people are part of this negotiations. They can discuss anything they want, but anything that has to do with the benefit of Iran, it cannot happen.
10: All right. Well, we will be returning to this story later in the program, but thank you very much for joining us this morning. That is Najat Saliba, a Lebanon MP. The time now is 7:17.
16: And we're coming back home because today is the deadline set by the health minister for the country's biggest maternity hospital to provide information in a row that is threatening to pull its funding. For more than a week now, in public at least, the Rotunda Hospital in Dublin and the government have been in conflict over allowing consultants to carry out private work despite them signing a public only contract 3 years ago. We're joined by our health correspondent Fergal Bowers. Fergal, what is a public only contract?
17: Yes, this contract was introduced by the government in March 2023 and it signalled an end to private practice in public hospitals. And a key element of it is that hospital consultants who signed up to the deal, they can only perform private work away from their main hospital and in their own time. And this is a contract that has been on offer for all new and replacement consultant posts in the public system funded by the HSC. Most consultants are signed up to it, about 70% now, and the salary and requirements reflect, you know, that increased commitment to the public system. Those who are not signed up to it can, of course, continue to do private work on site at a hospital.
16: So what's the row in the Rotunda and with the Rotunda and the government all about?
17: Well, the Rotunda has run into controversy because it has been allowing some consultants there who have signed the public-only consultants contract to perform private work on site. And the Rotunda has 32 consultants. 14 of them are signed up to the public-only consultant contract. It does mean 18, you know, are permitted to do private work, but it appears a small number of consultants are doing private work even though they've signed up to the contract. The exact number is unclear, but for the government, you know, the Department of Health and the HSC, the Rotunda approach, it goes directly counter to the requirements of the new contract. And it has placed the hospital in conflict with these health authorities. And other hospitals will be watching closely to see how it works. So the HSC is engaging with Rotunda and it's asked the hospital the names of the consultants involved, how many babies have been delivered and how much money the hospital has received for this work.
16: So that's the deadline today. That's the information they're looking for.
17: Yes, the Minister for Health has set a deadline of today, this evening really, for the hospital to provide the HSC with an audit of private work. And the Minister has really said she wants confirmation that the practice has ended. Now, there is a clause in the public-only consultant contract. It's clause 2410. And interestingly, it says the consultant may not except as expressly permitted by the employer, engage in any private practice at any location operated by the employer. Now, the argument might be made that the employer here is the Rotunda and that the Rotunda has the legal capacity to do that. But, you know, would the hospital or would individual consultants want to litigate this and enter, I suppose, a big fight with the state, given that there are bigger issues like, for example, the planned development of a major new unit at the Rotunda. So we'll have to wait and see what the response of the Rotunda is.
10: Because the government's position is that, okay, they may not have a representative on the board of the Rotunda, but they pay the fees, they pay the bills.
17: The vast majority of funding that's received by the Rotunda comes from the state. And of course, there is a service level agreement between the HSC and the Rotunda, which, you know, would expressly say you have to abide by the rules of the contract. So there's the potential threat to partially withhold funding if consultants continue to do private work on site. So I mean, that's a significant issue.
10: So how might it be resolved, Fergal?
17: Well, you know, obviously, if it's a small number of consultants involved in this work, they may cease doing the work, and that would bring an end to the issue. And the hospital obviously would have to look at the bigger picture. For the government, there's a major principle at stake here, obviously, because Sláinte Care, the whole aim of Sláinte Care is to separate private work from public hospitals to allow greater investment in the public system and more patients to be treated. About one in four women will use private maternity. They choose to have private maternity care, not public care. So that is a substantial number, and we don't have the maternity system here. It's unusual. It has a peculiarity about it. There's no self-standing private maternity hospital in Ireland. You'll recall there was Mount Carmel private hospital in South Dublin that closed in 2014, and the Beacon Hospital had plans to build a private maternity facility before the crash here. That never happened. So I suppose the question is, what are women who wish to go private with childbirth to do? So that is also a significant issue.
10: But currently, if they're having their babies in the Rotunda, there are 18 consultants there who are doing private work, so they do have that choice. But presumably the government is taking a longer term approach to this, because newly recruited consultants will only have a public only contract.
17: Yes, that's true. Now, consultants who are still on the pre-2023 contract, yes, they can still practice private maternity care in the hospital. But those numbers will decline over time, naturally. So there will come a time when there are no consultants permitted to do private work on site. I mean, that may take some years, but that day is coming, and obviously that has implications for private care. And obviously, you know, some opposition politicians have raised the issue about why the HSC should look at why do some women, you know, want to have private maternity care, and what is it about that care that is attractive, but also that the public care must be of the same standard. So it's a big change for the maternity services, certainly, and this was one of the crunch points for sure under the consultant's contract. I mean, it does apply to all specialties, all consultant specialties, but in maternity care, because of the nature of maternity care in this country, it's very specific.
10: Fergal, thank you very much. Fergal Bowers, our health correspondent, will be speaking to the Social Democrats' representative on health later in the programme. Now, the Canadian Prime Minister, Mark Carney, will be visiting Ireland later this week. He will travel to Mayo, where he has family roots, to meet President Connolly, and in Dublin he will meet the Taoiseach. He was elected last year and right away was plunged into a very public row with the US President Donald Trump, who said he wanted to annex Canada and make it the 51st state. Mutual trade taxes were imposed, making cross-border business extremely challenging and political relations very fraught. Our Washington correspondent Jackie Fox has been to the province of Ontario to find out how people there feel about their nearest neighbour.
18: There is no such thing as an American-built vehicle. There's no such thing as a Canadian-built vehicle. We build vehicles together.
19: Brian Kingston is president of the Canadian Vehicle Manufacturers Association.
18: Parts and components can cross the Canada-US border sometimes 7 or 8 times before installation and final assembly.
19: Here in Ontario, the car industry has become one of the clearest examples of how deeply integrated the United States and Canada have become. But Donald Trump is challenging that and wants more done in the US. Complex American tariffs and unpredictability within the market are leading to some car makers cutting production in this Canadian province.
18: Well, it's hugely damaging. Given that we've created this supply chain together to put tariffs in place, it's effectively a tax on industry. And so as it stands today, auto manufacturers have paid about $35 billion U.S. dollars in tariffs. The estimate is that the total tariff costs will reach $188 billion U.S. dollars by the end of 2027. So this is extremely costly for manufacturers.
19: But many see changing American trade policies as a wake-up call. High time for Canada to stand on its own two feet.
20: Changes have to be made. We do have to become less dependent on the United States, and not only in economic terms, but also in a strategic sense.
21: Damien-Claude Bélanger, I'm a professor of Canadian history at the University of Ottawa.
20: The Canadian government has attempted to limit our dependency on the United States now really since the 1940s. It's been a very long-standing effort by a whole series of governments, both liberal and conservative. But it's never been done so seriously as it is now, and that's likely to, over time, have an effect.
19: With trade tensions and 50 First State threats from Donald Trump, Canadians are rethinking their relationship with the United States. Travel to the U.S. was even down at least 25% last year. On the streets of Ottawa, it's clear Canadian habits have changed.
22: Like, not even the tariff thing, not even the 51st state thing. Just on morals, basically, we've stopped.
23: And we go to Ogdensburg, New York, which is about a 45-minute drive from Ottawa. But nowadays, there's all these stories about phones being checked by border crossing guards, and if there's anything anti-Trump or anything bad, they could bar you from coming into the country. We never had any problems going in.
19: And do you bring your phone?
23: No.
24: Well, mine were young when I got into politics, and they were...
19: Those who have spent their lives in politics have never seen relations so low.
24: From it, just as I did when my dad was in politics.
19: Caroline Mulroney is the outgoing president of the Treasury Board of Ontario. She is also daughter of the former Canadian leader, Brian Mulroney.
24: My father was prime minister, and it was his work with Ronald Reagan that brought forward our first free trade agreement with the United States, built on their friendship and the belief that our economies would do better working together. And so I haven't seen it like this before. You know, I'm realistic. I understand the ground has shifted in a dramatic way, and I assume in a fundamental way, one that will stay with us. But I'm also hopeful that we will come to an agreement. Our economies are deeply integrated, and no province in Canada knows that better than Ontario. Our auto sector, for instance, is just so deeply integrated. So we have to get back to a place where we can trade more freely than we are now.
19: Canada's economy remains heavily dependent on the U.S., with nearly 70% of its exports heading south of the border. Most products are entering the U.S. duty-free. But 100,000 workers in the Canadian car industry will be watching to see if the U.S., Canada and Mexico free trade agreement will be renewed this summer.
18: If we don't have U.S. access, there is no Canadian automotive industry.
19: Brian Kingston again.
18: That's just the way our industry is structured. So if we do need an agreement with the Americans, if not, our industry looks smaller and it will employ less people.
25: And that is Brian Kingston of the Canadian Vehicle Manufacturers Association, ending that report from our Washington correspondent Jackie Fox. And Jackie will have part two from her series in Ontario tomorrow morning, which will look ahead to Prime Minister Carney's visit to Ireland. Now, the time is just coming up to 7:30, and Ayla Sheehy is here with the news.
26: Thanks, Sarah. The leaders of Britain, Germany and France have said they support a proposal for direct talks between the Ukrainian President Volodymyr Zelensky and the Russian President Vladimir Putin, with the active participation of European countries and the US. It follows a meeting in Downing Street in which the British Prime Minister Keir Starmer hosted the Ukrainian leader, along with the French President Emmanuel Macron and the German Chancellor Friedrich Merz. Israel has said it has launched strikes on military installations in western and central Iran. The attacks began hours after Iran fired a wave of missiles at northern Israel. The U.S. President Donald Trump has repeatedly urged Israel not to retaliate. Today is the deadline set by the Minister for Health, Jennifer Carroll McNeill, for the Rotunda Hospital to explain to the HSE why it has allowed some public consultants to perform private work at the facility, breaking their public-only hospital contracts. Sinn Féin said the Minister should meet senior hospital officials as soon as possible, which the Department of Health says will not happen until the Rotunda explains its position to the HSE. And the weather forecast, it will be generally dry this morning. Showers will become more frequent as the day goes on. Some will be heavy, especially further north. There'll be some sunny spells too, with highest temperatures today of 12 to 16 degrees. Sarah.
0: Hailish, thank you very much for that. Now, Adam Maguire has the business news.
1: Thanks, Sarah. Oil prices have risen sharply following those attacks between Iran and Israel. A barrel of Brent crude currently priced at $97.43, which is up 4.7% on the day. West Texas Intermediate is up 4.4% to $94.53 a barrel. The attacks erode hopes that a US-Iran peace deal may be imminent, which is seen as crucial for the reopening of the Strait of Hormuz. Those attacks have also contributed to sharp falls on Asian markets overnight. The Nikkei in Tokyo was down 4.2% this morning, while the Hang Seng in Hong Kong fell 1.8%. Meanwhile, South Korea's composite stock price index triggered circuit breakers after falling by nearly 9%. It closed around 8% lower this morning. And that comes after US markets also fell on Friday, prompted by fears of an interest rate rise and concerns around overvalued tech stocks. And Italy's biggest banking group, Intesa Sanpaolo, has launched a €30.6 billion bid to buy up its rival Monte dei Paschi di Siena. It comes after the board of another Italian lender, Banco BPM, voted to express an interest in opening talks with MPS. Finally, for now, the currencies: €1 buys you 86.5 pence sterling, and $1 and 15.2 cents.
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4: With the latest traffic and travel news, I'm Sinead Níomhachán. To Dublin first, where there are delays on the N4 inbound from Junction 4 Lucan West to the M50. Also on Harles Cross Road northbound, where it's slow between Harles Cross Park and the Grand Canal. And on the Finglas Road inbound between Glasnevin Cemetery and Hart's Corner. There's a build-up in Cork on the N28 Ringaskiddy Road eastbound from beyond the Shannon Park roundabout to Shanbally Cross. And finally in Galway, there's a northbound queue now on Bishop O'Donnell Road from the Dean roundabout to the Rahoon Road junction. That's the latest traffic and travel news.
5: Okay, Frank, back it up. Keep coming. Loads of room, loads of room.
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0: And Darren Frehill is here with the sports news.
29: Yeah, good morning, Sarah. Very welcome to the University of Galway Connacht GAA Air Dome. And our big focus this morning will be on the quarterfinal draw for the Tailteann Cup. All that to come a little bit later on. Really looking forward to that. We'll be joined by lots of special guests as well throughout the morning. But joining me right now is John Prenti, CEO of Connacht GAA. And we are here at the Dome because this is very, very significant. Last week, it was inflated for the first time since it blew down in the storm last year, John. And we are delighted to be here broadcasting live from just left of the centre field. Is it great to be here?
30: It's good to have you here, Darren. And I think it's great to have the Dome back again and be fully operational probably in the next 3 weeks. So it's happy days.
29: Tell us about what happened last year in the storm.
30: Well, I suppose on the 25th of January last year, we had Storm Owen, and we were managing the Dome the night before fairly rigorously.
7: So you actually had games on that night.
30: We had about 300 people played between football and Camogie and ladies football here. And that day, we had two colleges' ladies football finals. We had the Mayo Hurlers trained here, the Mayo Footballers trained here.
7: All the night before.
30: And the local club, Eastern Gales, had about 200 kids here playing that, about 8 o'clock that night. So.
7: The storm came.
30: Storm came.
7: Took it all away.
30: We were inside here until about, we locked the front gates at 2:30 and it was gone at 2:42.
7: Incredible. The Dome itself, we'll talk about the new one in a moment, but just to talk about the significance of it here in the region, John, what sort of footfall, what sort of traffic would come through these doors? How many people would play here in any given year?
30: See, in the final year, it was ranking up all the time. We had over 200 people played here in 2024.
7: You said 200 there.
30: Yeah. They were the people that played, and then probably attendances and people watching, and that was more likely than 500 people when the footfall through the place was about 500 people that year. But players alone was 200.
7: Incredible. What about in the year, kids teams, how many teams would come through here in any given year?
30: I'd say every team in Connacht was here at some stage. You yourself have been here with Salt Hill on a number of occasions over the years. I said the last team we had here, visiting team, was Mourne Abbey from Cork. They came here with their under 14 boys and girls. We had teams from Donegal, we had teams from Dublin, the Chemical Croaks were here, Lafina were here, Geraldine Mourne's were here, just things off the top of my head from Dublin.
7: So they're coming from
30: all over the country.
7: And that makes up that figure of over 200,000 people. Mm-hmm.
30: But in Connacht alone, I'd say 99% of the clubs have been here with their underage people in particular.
7: How much is it to hire this Dome for someone? Is it expensive?
30: It's about just over 200 euros for an hour and a half.
7: 200 euros?
30: Yeah, which is not expensive, but then again, it's a GA facility. We're here to keep the doors open, and we're not here. It's not a major profit making venture. There are other things that we've had here, like trade shows, exhibitions, and that.
7: We had Congress here 1 year.
30: We had Congress. We had the All-Ireland Score final was here 1 year. And huge decisions made at those Congresses here, and people were fascinated that they could have a Congress in a tent.
7: Yeah, incredible. John, how much did it cost to build this initially?
30: Ballpark, about 3.3 million.
7: Yeah, that was about 6 years ago, was it?
30: Yeah, it was opened 6 years ago, 2020, it was finished doing, and then we opened it the following years.
7: Yeah. And I remember at the time that when Connacht GAA decided to open this Dome, that there was a bit of ridicule in some sections. People were questioning, you know, why would you do that? Why would you build a tent in the west of Ireland? Was it a difficult decision? And what was that criticism like at the time?
30: Well, criticism is, if you're in the GAA, you're used to criticism. And to me, criticism goes in one ear and out the other. I don't take a lot of heat of the noise. But we always had an intention of building some kind of an indoor facility here. And the Tobin's engineers and Brendan Heaney, their engineer, had been our consultant since day one. And he was at a trade show in Europe somewhere, himself and Joe Prunty, who actually is a contractor here. And they came across this company, DBS, from Slovenia, making domes. So they decided it'd be a good idea to have a look at the domes in Finland in particular. So the two boys and myself and Cathy Craig, we spent a few days in Finland looking at domes, and we got highly impressed over what could be done. There were obviously domes that were probably half the size of this, but we wanted to see could we get a dome that you could play football in hurling, the DPS people said we could, so we went into a tender process and they were looking at, and here we are.
7: Weather is one of our big challenges. Could there be more domes in the country, John?
30: Well, there could definitely be more domes in the country. I'm not promoting more domes in the country because they
7: might be competition.
30: The more domes you have, the more competition. But Lord, we have set the headline, and even this dome is more modern in lots of ways than the dome we built 6 years ago, in the sense that we have the board. The big thing we have here is that in the old dome there was probably 100 to 150 ton of lights and cables on the roof of the old dome. You can see here this morning that all the lights are on the ground, which is
8: being built on the ground.
30: They're built on the ground.
8: Very, very clever.
30: That'll give us an opportunity if it ever happens in the future that we have to take it down, and we know how quickly we can take it down in a couple of days because we're going to deflate it to see how long.
8: Do a test.
30: Yeah.
7: John, congratulations! What a brilliant, not just for the community but for the entire country resource. And you're going to come back and help us with the draw, the Tashin Cup draw, very little bit later on.
30: Yeah, well, as long as we don't have to blow up the balls,
7: we're okay at that front. Before I go and hand back to studio, some headlines: Limerick, Munster hurling champions after a 1-point win against Cork, a terrific game down there in Pukekweeve yesterday. 7th title in 8 years there, and in the TG Carr Ireland Ladies Championship, Dublin got the better of Mayo. Kerry beat Tipperary, and Galway were too good for me on the day. The Irish women's soccer team, they'll meet France tomorrow for a place at the next World Cup. Ireland away to France in that final group game. Live coverage on RT Radio 1, RT 2 and The Player as well. JT Poston won the Memorial Tournament after a playoff on the PGA Tour last night, 12 under par. Rory McIlroy tied 12th and 4 under. Shane Lowry didn't go so well from on the back nine in particular, and he ended up on 1 under, tied for 22nd. Alexander Zverev won the French Open title, and a great performance by Alex Dunn finally at the Monaco Grand Prix, the F2 race, coming second there and getting his title ambitions back on track. He's up to 4th place in the championship rankings. Back with more after the news at 8:30.
26: Darren, thank you very much for that, and we will talk to you then. Now, Sligo is the cleanest town in Ireland. That's according to the latest Irish Business Against Litter survey of 40 towns and cities. Monaghan and Leixlip make up the top 3, while Navan, Carlow and Athlone have made significant improvements. Litter black spots, such as Dublin's North Inner City and Cork North Side, both improved to being moderately littered. That's according to the report. And for the first time, only one of the 40 cities and towns surveyed, Limerick City Centre, was branded as littered. Well, joining us now in studio is spokesperson for IBAL, Conor Horgan. And Conor, thank you for coming in to us. So Sligo, Monaghan and Leixlip making up the top 3, and they've been consistently among the top in recent years. What's their secret, or what are they doing right?
9: Well, we definitely see that the those at the top of the table tend to stay at the table. I'd go down one further place to Waterford, which was again our cleanest city, and that's in 4th position. So, you know, we always feel the local authority takes the lead initially, but it's the tidy towns that really make the impact from that point. Businesses come on board, and there's something of a virtuous circle that sets in these areas. That's why we see them consistently at the top of the rankings.
26: It's good to see Dublin's North Inner City and Cork North Side inch up the list. What's happening there, do you think?
9: The local authorities are definitely doing more, investing more. They're listening to our reports, which wasn't always the case. You know, we've been surveying Dublin's North Inner City for 15 years now and talking about it a lot on air, criticising its status. For the first time in that period now, we have that area moderately littered. It was previously a litter black spot. And we're seeing that across the country with urban areas. So that's really a cause for satisfaction.
26: Yeah, no, it's great. And when you say investing more, is that more bins, more services?
9: It's more intensive cleaning regimes. It's more equipment. And in the case of Dublin City, it's quite exciting because we've spoken before. The council has an ambitious plan to remove waste collection in bags, replacing it by bins. We feel that's going to make a huge change. So Dublin's North Inner City will benefit in particular from that when it's extended to residential areas. That's to look forward to.
26: Kilkenny, on the other hand, has dropped from 4th in 2024 to 30th and is moderately littered this time. Port Leash has also taken a significant tumble from 17th to 39th. I wonder, what have you noticed is happening there?
9: It's hard for us to say exactly what happens on the ground there, Sarah, but you know, it may be just a blip. Certainly it's the case that the results are much tighter in our league than they used to be, and the difference between first and last was massive when we started this journey. Now that's much smaller, and the difference between Kilkenny falling to moderately littered and being clean, that can be quite marginal. So we can hope that Kilkenny will be back up in the upper rungs next year, in our next survey.
26: Coffee cup litter is on the rise? Carry cups that we're meant to be carrying around the place and getting our coffee refilled, it's not happening?
9: It's not happening, and COVID has put the kibosh on refillable cups, and they don't seem to be making a comeback. This was the most coffee cup litter we'd seen since 2023. You know, we criticised the government for not being open to a levy, which they clearly aren't. At the same time, that people's coffee routine, and it is a routine for most people, doesn't include a refillable cup, is baffling.
26: Okay, and finally then, cigarette butts are becoming more prominent. How much of a concern is that?
9: Well, it's quite a surprise that we saw almost a doubling of cigarette butt litter on the street year on year. We shouldn't forget about cigarette butts. They're not as conspicuous as other forms of litter. They are harmful, they're single-use plastic, and they're toxic, and they contaminate the environment. So we shouldn't just flick the cigarette butt on the ground.
26: All right, Conor Horgan, excuse me, thank you so much for coming into us this morning. The time now is 7:46.
8: A range of products supposedly aimed at helping your baby to sleep should not be bought. They can cause death through suffocation or overheating. It's a very stark warning this morning from the Competition and Consumer Protection Commission. More than 1,000 of these items have now been removed from websites like Amazon, Frugo and Joom. These products are not for sale in shops on the high street here. We're joined this morning by Dr. Fiona Chanchi, consultant in public health medicine. You're very welcome. Thank you. Would you maybe give us a sense of what these products are?
10: Yes, they're marketed as sleeping aids. They're fluffy, they look lovely, especially with a baby beside them. And they either put the babies on the pillows or beside them. But like many products marketed at parents, they're not safe and parents don't know that. So we really welcome the CPC's action today in recalling these products and withdrawing them from the market, because they pose a risk of suffocation and overheating, which is linked to a cot death. So we're really glad that they've been taken off the market.
8: And if parents are curious as to what we're talking about, there are pictures of the various products on the RTE News website this morning. So that danger is posed through suffocation. How would that happen in a scenario where a baby is lying on one or close to one?
10: Yeah, so they could, because they're so soft, they could turn their head and their face would be trapped. So anything that covers their mouth and nose, because their muscles are so weak as babies in their neck, means that they could get trapped and risk suffocation. We know from evidence that the best advice is to sleep in a clear cot with a firm mattress at the bottom of the mattress and on their back, and that's the safest place for a baby. No teddies, no pillows.
8: No teddies at all.
10: No teddies at all. No blankets. What we recommend are cellular blankets, the ones with the little holes that let the air in if they should go over the mouth and face, or the sleeping bags with no sleeves that are age appropriate for the baby.
8: You can imagine, though, if your baby is restless, unable to sleep, if you haven't had a night's sleep, a full night's sleep in weeks, months, goodness knows how long, you'd be tempted to try anything, particularly something that's advertised that can help. And how do you get around that?
10: I know. I mean, I'm a mum myself, so I know exactly what it feels like to have no sleep. But and that's why they market them that way, you know, as sleeping aids. And parents aren't aware often of the risks. But we know from tons of evidence that the best place is an empty cot with a firm mattress, so that it reduces risk of suffocation, of overheating, of the baby falling and getting trapped anywhere. So that's what we recommend. Yeah.
8: And are you worried about how easily products like these make it to market and available to millions via online platforms?
10: Yes, I mean, I know everything's moving more online, definitely, but I suppose colleagues in the CCPC would be able to tell you about that more. But it is worrying, because it is hard for parents, especially when they're desperate to do the best for their babies, to discern what's safe and what's okay or what's not safe to give to their babies.
8: Should they bring them into their own bed with them? Is that a no-no as well?
10: Yeah, so we can't recommend that. So the co-sleeping is linked to an increased risk of cot death. So we always say the best place is in their own cot, and the cot should be in the parent's room for the first 6 months.
8: Okay. Well, look, as I say, the pictures of the products that we're talking about this morning, these so-called sleep aids, they're available to view on the RTE News website, so check it out if you have an interest in this. Dr. Fiona Chanchi, consultant in public health medicine, thank you very much for coming in. It's 10 to 8.
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26: And Adam McGuire is here at the Business News.
1: Thanks, Sarah. More than three quarters of small firms here have experienced cost increases in the past year. That's according to the Small Firms Association's annual Small Business Survey. It says its members have on average seen a 44.4% cumulative increase in costs in the past 3 years. Labour and energy costs among the biggest contributors to that. David Broderick is director of the SFA. He joins us in studio now. David, can we just kind of talk through some of those cost increases your members say they've faced in recent years? Because it's likely well above what people would have expected.
12: Yeah, absolutely, Adam. So this is our third year doing this annual survey, and although the increase this year is reported at 10.9%, the cumulative cost over the last 3 years is 44% increase in cost, which is quite shocking and quite frankly unsustainable for the small businesses around the country. When you look into those figures, unsurprisingly, employment costs is top of the list. Auto enrolment obviously being in there, so four and five firms are reporting that that has increased the cost, along with parental leave and sick leave as well in the employment space. Behind that, unsurprisingly again, is the energy cost, but in the grouping under that, you have insurance, raw material, fuel, and leases and rents up as well, but they're all in the high 30s.
1: Insurance is interesting because that's one that we thought was somewhat people were getting to grips with, but clearly it's still a major cost.
12: Yeah, it's popped up again. It did dip out in 2020.

0: done. But of course, the employment costs are an essential cost as staff are, you know.
1: Yeah, your survey reflects also about dwindling cash reserves an issue. 59% say they have 6 months or less of liquidity. What does that mean in practical terms?
0: The financial buffer that companies had has been completely eroded. Last year in our survey, we were quite surprised to see that after the pillar banks, people were getting loans from family and friends. That has dipped, so obviously those family and friends and those reserves are gone, so they're dipping in their own cash reserves. But it does mean we have an issue with debt in this country and the right level of debt. Only one in five companies are actually looking for debt, and you know, that is concerning, but that is the risk-averse atmosphere that we are working in. But it is certainly something to keep an eye on.
1: Yeah, because last year's survey, 54% said they had 6 months of liquidity left. So most clearly found a way to keep going despite that being an issue for them. Or were they overly pessimistic and what
0: they I think it depends. I think it would, you know, we won't have really seen those figures come through yet. As you know, it takes 12 months for a liquidity issue to run through the system. So they either found a way or they've, a lot, as you'll see, have already cut back their hours. They've cut back their staff and they've cut back their opening times to try and make it work. The small business owner is a resilient person, but on you know, for some, it is getting a bit too much.
1: There's a number of things you'd like to see done to try and address this. One is a pause in the minimum wage. We don't have a recommendation from the Low Pay Commission yet for next year, but we are seeing inflation tick up again. If there is a pause in the minimum wage, that's going to hurt a lot of your members' workers.
0: It certainly is, but coming in at the level that we're at, look, small business owners know that the staff are the most essential part of their business, but there has been an increase, you know, over the last few years of over 40% since 2021, if I'm not mistaken. They just can't take the hit anymore in terms of that wage. So it is something that they have identified. There has been significant increases over the last couple of years. That's not saying they want to stop it overall, but now is not the time for an increase in the minimum wage.
1: David Broderick, Director of the Small Firms Association, thank you very much for that. More business news in the next hour, but that's all for now.
2: Adam, thank you. It's 4 minutes to 8. Let's get the weather forecast for the day ahead. Donal Egan is at Mid-Erin. Morning, Donal.
3: Thanks, Audrey. Well, we're going to see a mix of sunshine and showers for the first half of the week, with temperatures trending a bit below average for the time of year. And while there'll be some persistent spells of rain during the second half of the week, current indications are for more settled conditions to develop towards the end of the week and into the weekend, with temperatures increasing too. So for today, while it'll be a dry morning for most with some decent sunshine, showers will become more frequent through the day, and some will be heavy, especially further north. Highest temperatures today of 12 to 16 degrees, coolest in the west and mildest in the east, with moderate southwest to west winds. Clear spells tonight then, with showers continuing to feed in from the Atlantic. Lows 5 to 10 degrees, with light to moderate southwest to west winds. Tomorrow, Tuesday, will be a similar day to today. Sunshine and showers, and again some heavy ones, especially further north. Highs of 11 to 16 degrees, with moderate westerly winds. Wednesday will start off similar again, with further sunshine and showers. The showers will clear eastwards though, with drier conditions extending from the west through the afternoon and evening, but with cloud also starting to build from the west in the evening. A wet start on Thursday then, with widespread rain and drizzle. However, this will clear eastwards through the morning and afternoon, with scattered showers following and possibly the odd sunny spell breaking through. Looking ahead to Friday, current indications are for drier and sunnier conditions further south and cloudier conditions with outbreaks of rain further north, and with temperatures starting to rise, especially further south. And for the weekend, there are signals for some decent dry and sunny spells across the board and temperatures continuing to rise. But for today, a mix of sunshine and showers with highest temperatures of 12 to 16 degrees. And that's the forecast. Have a great day.
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welcome back to Teacher's Corner Innovations and Industry Program. I'm your host, Tim Cordray, and that was Lady Madrid, original studio music from Hannah and the Ragamuffins here at Hannah Studios deep in Shelley Lake Woods. And hey, we'd like to have a special shout out to the folks at Pampered Maids at Arlington, Texas. Hey, Asa, thank you. You guys did a great job. 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

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And I want to say a special good morning to everybody at WRMI Radio Miami International, Okeechobee, Florida, United States of America, on the edge of the beautiful Everglades in Florida. Oh, and how beautiful it is.

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And here we are at Teacher's Corner, Innovations in Industry program being broadcast to you from WRMI Radio Miami International, Okeechobee, Florida. Want to say good morning to everybody. Hope you're having a fine Monday or Wednesday. Hope everything's going well for you. And last week was good, and this upcoming week will be good for you, too. 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

And welcome back to Teacher's Corner Innovations and Industry Program being broadcast to you from WRMI Radio Miami International. And we here at Hannah Studios want to say good morning to everybody. Hope you're enjoying the music from Hannah and the Ragamuffins, original studio band here at Hannah Studios on the edge of Shelly Lake Woods, North Carolina. Good morning.

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And folks, regrettably, we are running out of time for this episode of Teacher's Corner. 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
1: Hello and welcome to Radio Prague's Sunday Music Program with me, Daniela Lazarová. Today's half hour is devoted to classical music and the history of the Czech Radio Symphony Orchestra, which is celebrating 100 years this year. In a five-part series starting this Sunday, we follow its journey from a modest ensemble to an orchestra that helped shape Czech musical history. The Czech Radio Symphony Orchestra is one of the oldest and most prominent orchestras in the Czech Republic, founded on October 1, 1926 as the Radiožurnál Orchestra. Its history is deeply intertwined with the dawn and evolution of broadcasting in Czechoslovakia. At a time when radio was still a new medium, broadcasters believed in something that remains true to this day. Nothing can quite match the immediacy of live music. To bring that experience directly into people's homes, they set out to create an orchestra that would perform in real time for listeners across the country. The early years were far from easy. A small chamber ensemble was expected to provide up to 2 hours of live music every day, often performing unfamiliar pieces with little or no rehearsal. The musicians coped remarkably well with the demanding workload, but expectations were rising. As renowned soloists and chamber ensembles increasingly appeared on air, the limitations of the radio orchestra became apparent. Program makers wanted to tackle more ambitious repertoire, and audiences were eager for higher artistic standards. Radiožurnál soon faced a crucial decision: continue with a modest ensemble focused on lighter music, or invest in a full symphony orchestra capable of performing the great works of the classical repertoire. It chose the more ambitious path. And the decision paid off. The orchestra's first public concert, held in 1926, was one of Prague's cultural highlights of the year. Critics were impressed by the speed with which the young ensemble had matured, and the celebrated conductor Oskar Nedbal praised the orchestra for its talented artistic material, a sign of the institution it would eventually become. One of the highlights of this year's centenary celebrations will be a special concert on September 24th, where the Czech Radio Symphony Orchestra will perform the same program that the audience heard in 1926. The overture to Bedřich Smetana's The Bartered Bride, Ludwig van Beethoven's Romance for Violin and Orchestra, Antonín Dvořák's Legends, and Zdeněk Fibich's Symphony No. 2. We are offering you a selection of that repertoire now.

That was the Czech Radio Symphony Orchestra in the first part of our five-part series devoted to its centenary. Thanks for joining us today. I hope you enjoyed the music and take care.

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0: Welcome to God's Mighty Word with John Reed. 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
1: Hi, this is John Reed. Thanks for joining God's Mighty Word today. Today, we're going to talk about something that every one of us face that's very important to deal with almost every day of our lives, and that is, how can we overcome temptation? How can we not do the things that we know God doesn't want us to do? How can we live a life closer to God and resist the things that we know are wrong? Well, congratulations, you are part of the human race if you've wondered that, because we all deal with that. And there are two opposite sides of this that both are wrong in dealing with temptation, sin, and doing wrong. On the one side, there's the idea, you know, God's a God of love. He'll forgive me for anything, no matter what I do. I'll just keep doing it. The grace of God is there for me. And I can just do what I want, as long as I want, anytime I want, and God's okay with it. Well, I think most of us know that's wrong. We have to treat the grace of God to the level that it cost Jesus. It was the blood of Jesus. The grace we received from God in forgiveness. Yes, it's free to us, but it was not free to Jesus. It was hard. It was tremendously sacrificial to God the Father, to Jesus, to the Holy Spirit. And we can't treat it like it's just given out like candy, that it's just of no value. Now, on the other end of the spectrum, you know, sometimes you can drive off both sides of the road. You don't want to be in the ditch in either side. You want to go down the lane and stay in your lane and not go off on either side. On the other side, there are those who feel God is constantly mad at them, that God is just up there in heaven waiting with a giant hammer for you to do one little thing wrong, think one wrong thought, do one little wrong thing, and He just wants to smack you with that hammer and squish you like a bug. And that if you did get by a day or an hour without doing anything wrong, well, God's still not happy with you. God's still mad at you for what you did yesterday and the day before. And that you end up living in a constant state of condemnation and fear of God and worried, what has God given up on me? Is God mad at me? And you never can feel at peace believing the word of God that you are forgiven. So those are the two opposite sides. We don't want to be on either one of those because they both bring a lot of misery and suffering in our lives. Let's face it. Both to be under constant condemnation brings a lot of misery and suffering. And then also just living the way we want, doing whatever we want, also leads eventually to a lot of misery and suffering in our lives, because the greatest misery and suffering in our life we get from not obeying God is we're not close to Him. Yes, you might be a believer, you might have accepted the Lord Jesus into your heart, but when you're living in a life of sin, you know, you're not close to God. You don't have His peace, you don't have His joy. He's not able to do a lot of things in your life, and that, you know, for a long term is not fun either. So I'm going to take us to a verse in the Word of God and just kind of show you kind of what the best thing is to be here. Jeremiah chapter 29, verse 11 says this. It's a real short verse, but it's one of my favorite. God speaking, and He says, "For I know the plans I have for you, declares the Lord. Plans to prosper you and not to harm you. Plans to give you a hope and a future." What is God up there thinking about you today? Now look, just for a second, I want everybody under the sound of my voice to stop and think for a minute. What is God thinking about you right now? And I want you to put this thought into your mind. God is saying to you today, for I know plans I have for you, declares the Lord. Now this is God again thinking about you today, right this minute. Plans to prosper you, to give you a good life, not to harm you, not to punish you, not to take things away from you, not to hurt you, but plans to give you, I like this, hope and a future. Now those are two things. The hope is what you get today. You have a hope. A good definition of hope is a joyful expectation of the future. It's not just kind of like, oh, I hope I have something, I hope I'll get something, but I probably won't. That's not hope. Real hope is you expect it. It's a joyful expectation that in the future you're going to have something. And here, this is what God is trying to say. He has plans to give you hope and a future. Now, I tell you what, I want God today planning on my future. And I want God today planning on your future. Whoever you are listening to me right now, this very minute, God is planning your future. But you have to understand, just because God plans it doesn't mean it's automatically going to happen. You have something to do with it. You have a choice. Am I going to let God's plan for my life happen? Am I going to obey Him in my life? Am I going to follow His will? Am I going to seek Him? Am I going to do the things that I know He wants me to do? I went to Bible college, and the minister who started the Bible college one day was preaching, and he said, a person came up to him and said, brother, I want you to pray for me that I'll never again be tempted in this life, that I'll have no more temptation ever in my life. And the minister said, okay, you want me to pray that you'll die and go to heaven today? And the guy said, no. I want to live, but I just don't want any temptation. And the preacher said to him, well, I'm sorry, the only way you will never have any more temptation is if you're in heaven. But as long as you're in this earth, there's going to be temptation for us to deal with. Now, as the average believer, how are we going to deal with sin? How are we going to deal with temptation to do wrong? What are the keys to overcoming these? Because we want God in our lives, don't we? We want the best He has for us. We want the plans of God. Now, for those of us who we know that we don't want to go off either side of the road, we don't want to just simply do what we want and basically treat the grace of God like it's cheap and easy. On the other hand, we don't want to live in constant fear and condemnation of God. The good news is God knows that we are, yes, we are born again and we love God, but we live in a world of temptation. God knows that we have a fleshly mind and a fleshly body, that we are human. The Bible tells us in 2 Corinthians that we have this treasure of Jesus inside and our reborn spirits in jars of clay, in earthen vessels. And remember, that's one reason Jesus came to earth. Yes, thank God He died on the cross for us to atone for our sins, but He also needed to experience life as a human and how to deal with temptation. And the Lord gives us some very, very good keys on how to build a life pleasing God. And the Bible gives us some keys. And so the very first key in James chapter 4, verses 7 and 8. Submit yourselves, therefore, to God. That's what we're trying to do, right? Let God run our lives. God have a plan for our lives. Let God come close to us. Then it says, resist the devil, and he will flee from you. Then verse 8 says, come near to God, draw near to God, and He will come near or draw near to you. So it's a very simple concept. If we want to get closer to God, in essence, to be able to resist temptation, we draw close to God. The very first key to overcoming temptation is understand, you can't do it on your own. You can't make a willpower decision, I'm not going to do this. We've all done this. Every one of us, we do something wrong, and we know it was wrong, and we feel terrible. Because, let's face it, when you love God and you want to serve Him, and you submit to something and do something wrong, sometimes, whether it was little or big, you feel bad, don't you? You feel awful. I know I do. So the very first thing we need to do is come to God. You know, just to try and resist on your own, just overcome the flesh and temptation and everything the world has to offer, just on your own willpower is not going to work. And that's why God gave us keys in His Word how to overcome these things. Now, yes, there is a place where you have to make quality decisions and say, you know, Lord, I'm going to do my best. But understand, it's not just your own willpower. Because here it says, draw near to God and He will draw near to you. As we spend time in prayer, even on a little bit every day, as we read the Word of God, as we go to church, as we spend time with other believers, as we draw close to God, it's an automatic promise that He will start to draw close to us. Remember, living a life pleasing to God is not a one-day battle. You don't just win it tomorrow and then you've won it for the rest of your life. It's something we're going to face every day of our lives. And truthfully, some days it's a lot harder than other days. But understand, your own willpower by your own strength is not going to do it. So the very first thing is, draw near to God. Now, when you feel tempted and you don't feel very spiritual, your mind will feel like, what good is drawing near to God? I mean, God's already probably mad at me because I'm feeling tempted. The Word of God tells us that temptation comes all and that it's not your fault being tempted. You can't help if a bird lands on your head, but you can help if it sits there and builds a nest and raises its little birdies on your head. In other words, you can't help a lot of times thoughts that come into your head, wrong thoughts, evil thoughts, bad thoughts, rebellious thoughts. You can't help the thought coming in, but you can not let it stay there. You say, well, how do you get rid of bad thoughts? Simple. You replace them with good thoughts. You replace them with the Word of God. You replace them with thinking about God. You do things like this. You just can't empty your mind of wrong thoughts. You have to replace it with something positive. Now let's look at another verse here. And this is how Jesus resisted the devil. Who I said that when He was in this earth, He gave us a key. He gave us a plan on how to resist the devil. It says in Luke chapter 4, verse 1, Jesus, full of the Holy Spirit. So as we said, what is the key to resisting temptation? Jesus was our example. And here, I just said, the first thing is we draw near to God. Spend time with God every day, and your closeness and relationship will start to grow. You know, there's nothing wrong with our flesh. Our flesh, without our flesh, we can't live in this world. You know, without our mind, will, and our emotions, we can't exist in this world. You know, flesh is just not spiritual. Our flesh is not in the spirit world. It's in this natural world. And not everything that's in flesh is bad, you know. Yeah, you can do bad things in the flesh, but not everything in this natural world is bad. There's lots of good things. We have to live in the flesh. Our mind and our emotions have to be renewed by the Word of God. But it says, Jesus, full of the Spirit, was led by the Spirit into the wilderness, where for 40 days He was tempted by the devil. He ate nothing during those days, and at the end of them He was hungry. And the devil said to Him, if you are the Son of God, tell this stone to become bread. Now, this is like a twofold temptation for Jesus. Obviously, if you're hungry, terribly hungry, and you want to make some bread, you're tempted to use the power of God to turn it into a breakfast or a lunch. The devil also says, if you are the Son of God. Well, the devil knew He was the Son of God. Jesus knew He was the Son of God. The devil will tempt us sometimes. Sometimes the thoughts come to us, well, if you're really a Christian, you'll overcome this. Well, we are sons of God. We are daughters of God. We are born again. The devil will try to get us to question that. Well, then it says in verse 4, Jesus answered, it is written, man should not live on bread alone. What did Jesus do? He quoted the Word of God. Now, when Jesus came to earth, He did not just automatically have the entire Bible imprinted on His brain like a microchip. We see how when He grew up, He was studying the Scripture. When He was 12, He was discussing with the great religious leaders of the day the scriptures, discussing the Word of God. He learned the Word of God just like you and I do. He studied the scriptures just like you and I do. So now we've seen two very important things. A, seek God so you have the Spirit of God moving in you. Number two, the Word of God. If we don't have the Word of God in us, we won't have our renewed minds, and our minds will be thinking all sorts of things that are not proper. We should think on the Word of God when you're in temptation. Now, again, said the devil led him up to a high place and showed him in an instant all the kingdoms of the world. He said to him, I will give you all their authority and splendor. It has been given to me, and I can give it to anyone I want. If you worship me, it will all be yours. Again, Jesus answered, it is written, worship the Lord your God and serve him only. So what we're seeing here is a pattern, isn't it? It's a pattern that Jesus prepared as an example for us, two ways to deal with overcoming the temptation to do wrong. One, getting close to God in prayer and having the communion with God. Number two, studying the Word of God, renewing our minds with the Word of God. The Bible tells us plainly that whatever you fill your mind with, eventually you'll fill your heart with. So probably the best thing any of us can do who are dealing with temptation, dealing with, is to start reading more of the Word of God and memorize parts of the Word of God. You know, if you know your faith something, read over and over the verses that talk about the love of God and the patience of God. Or if you're dealing with one particular thing, read those verses that deal with overcoming that. But we need to renew our minds with the Word of God. And the more our minds are renewed with the Word of God, the fuller our hearts become with loving the things of God. And then the Holy Spirit starts to stir within our hearts a desire. What will happen is you will stop desiring those things of the world as much. They won't be as much. Temptation will start to lower. You won't be as tempted to do things. Say there's a guy has one girlfriend and that relationship is kind of winding down and he meets another girl that he's starting to fall in love with. Well, the more he falls in love with the new person, the less he's drawn back, drawn to the other person. Well, same with God. The more we seek God, a desire to live for God will start to replace those urges to run away from God. So we've seen that the first part is seeking God and being filled with the Spirit, and the second part is learning His Word. Here's the last important part. When you find yourself in the middle of temptation, the Bible tells us flee temptation. The Bible tells us resist it. Why? And you might say, well, you know, because the more you play with it, the harder it will get. You know, let's face it, we are all human. We all know when something is enticing, the more you think about it, the stronger that enticement gets. And sometimes we think, you know what? Maybe if I just kind of, you know, I'm not going to do it, but if I just kind of get, I just want to get a little closer to it. Yeah, I'm going to stay away. I'm not going to cross the line, but I'm going to get a little closer because it feels good when I get a little closer. And I'm not going to cross the line. I'm not going to, and then we get a little closer. And a little closer, and then it's like, well, you know what? I'm not going to do the big sin. I'm just going to touch it. I'm just going to play with it. Well, what happens is, in that time, suddenly that temptation becomes bigger and bigger and bigger the more you play with it. So at the beginning, if you were to say, oh, you know, I resist that. That's wrong. I'm going to turn and seek God. I'm going to quote a scripture that says, thou shalt not say you're tempted to steal something. Lord, the Word of God says, thou shalt not steal. I'm not going to steal. Lord, I'm going to walk away from that. Oh, I really like that. Oh, I really wish I could have that. Well, let me take a look at it. Here's a good plan. Maybe I could figure out how to get it with no one catching. I mean, the more you play with it, the more the temptation, the bigger it will get. That's just a rule. I guarantee you. And guess what? Once that temptation gets bigger and bigger, and it's almost impossible to resist it all the way. And then you look back and you go wham all the way into it. You're fully in bed. And then you get out and you, oh, God, I'm so sorry. I'll never do that again. And then the next week, same thing happens. Because you're playing with it. You're playing with it. Don't play with it. Resist it. Turn around. The Bible says resist temptation. Yeah, repent. Lord, I'm sorry. And when you repent, remember, it's not just saying, Lord, I'm sorry. The word repent means turn around and walk the other way, essentially. So basically, Lord, I'm sorry. I'm going to do my best not to do that again. Now, don't start swearing, oh, never again. God, I promise upon my life I will never again do that, because you'll fail if you do that. But a true repentance is, Lord, I'm sorry. I'm going to do my best in the future And guess what? You're not going to feel forgiven, will you? But the Word of God says if we confess our sins, He is faithful and just to forgive us and to cleanse us from all unrighteousness. Thank God for that. That's what you need to do. But don't play with it. The point is, when you fail, look back and say, oh, geez, Lord, well, I learned my lesson there. I learned that if I walk up and play with temptation, it's going to suck me right in. So next time, I'm not even going to go out with those friends. Or next time, I'm not going to put myself in that position. Or I'm not going to go to that place. Or I'm not going to take that first drink. Now, let me give you an example. Just picture an airplane. You're flying way high in the sky. And let's say the ground is sin. None of us, when we're in an airplane, want to hit that ground. Because guess what happens? We crash and we get hurt. Okay? However, there's something called the law of gravity, which is always trying to bring things to earth. And we live in physical bodies. The law of the flesh, it is always unwatched, unprepared, is going to try and bring us down to whatever our fleshly mind, our fleshly bodies, our fleshly emotions and thoughts want, right? We all know that, and that's just being human. So let's say you're in an airplane and you're flying high. Well, you're staying above temptation, but guess what? You can't stay up there forever. And I'm going to liken that to the Word of God and prayer is our airplane. When we take off and we start soaring into the sky, we've prayed, we've read the Word of God, we're above that temptation, and the temptation looks kind of small from way up here. You know, when you get up in an airplane, big things start to look smaller, and the higher you go in the air, the smaller those things got. Well, guess what? The closer you get to God, the stronger the communion of the Holy Spirit in your heart and the Word of God in your renewed mind, those temptations will get smaller and smaller. And I'm not going to say that they're not going to totally disappear. But you'll find the temptations lessen, okay, the higher you go. Now, but some people get an airplane and they try and do a little daredevil stuff, don't they? They don't want to fly way up there high where it's safe. They want to kind of go down lower, lower, lower, lower, lower, and just skim the ground like an acrobatic pilot. You know, see how low they can get. And that's what we do sometimes with temptation is, instead of staying up there high in the air, far away from the temptation, we start coming and the closer, the lower we go, the closer we get to it, the better it's looking, because we keep looking and it starts to get bigger and bigger and bigger, and we get closer and closer, and pretty soon it's huge. And, well, sometimes some pilots have found that if they get too close to a ground, something unexpected happens. There's a tree right there in front of them they didn't see and crash. And then it's over. Well, that's what happens sometimes when we're temptation. We get so close to temptation, even though we go in there with the best of intentions. No, I'm not going to do it. And just bang, we hit a tree, we crash to the ground. Because guess what? The law of the flesh is going to try and drag you down, right? The law of the spirit is going to try and raise you above that. So we can't play with it like the man in the airplane. Just can't keep seeing how close to the ground he can get. But there's another important thing about an airplane. It needs fuel, right? You can have the best airplane in the world, the best jet in the world, but if you run out of fuel, you're going to crash. You can have the world's best airplane. Well, we have the Word of God. We have a wonderful vehicle, a wonderful airplane, so to speak, to carry us away from the things of the flesh and to carry us through temptation. And it's called the Holy Spirit. But if you don't fuel it up, if you don't spend time reading the Word of God, if you don't spend time getting close to God, you can run out of Holy Spirit fuel when you're in the air and then kaboom, right into temptation and sin. The law of the Holy Spirit will defeat the law of the flesh. Let me read to you one of my favorite chapters, Romans chapter 8, some verses.

0: who gives you life, has set you free from the law of sin and death. In other words, verse 3, for what the law was powerless to do because it was weakened by the flesh, what it's saying is, just because in our own willpower we can't overcome these things, we can't live right in our own power. It says, verse 4, in order that the righteous requirement of the law might be fully met in us, who do not live according to the flesh, but according to the Spirit. I talked to you about what you set your minds on. Verse 5, those who live according to the flesh have their minds set on what the flesh desires, but those who live in accordance with the Spirit have their minds set on what the Spirit desires. They set their minds on the Word of God. They set their mind on what God wants. And then when it says, verse 6, the mind governed by the flesh is death. You know, spiritual death is going to come. Eventually, we just focus so much on the flesh and ignore God, we'll just stop asking, stop repenting. We just don't care anymore. But it says here, but the mind governed by the Spirit is life and peace. Again, this is not a one time, a one minute, a one day thing. This is a pattern of life. Some days you're going to do a lot better than others. Some weeks you're going to do better than others. But the key is, eventually, just like a tree grows from a little plant up to a giant tree. You know, you plant a tree one day, you plant a seed in the ground. You come out the next day, you don't see a 5-foot tree. Doesn't mean you give up and say it didn't work. You just understand that this is a long-term thing. And that's how it is, starting to draw close to God and being able to overcome the things of the flesh. It takes time. There's failure. There's success. But if we keep doing the right things long enough, eventually that tree will sprout up. Yeah, it'll be little at first. And maybe it's just little victories you have over things that used to be impossible to overcome. But eventually, as that tree grows, it becomes a mighty tree. And Matthew says that the kingdom of God is like a man who planted a seed, just a little tiny seed. But when it grew, it was so big that all the birds of the air could live in it. And as you start to seek God and live for Him, you're going to find living in the Spirit is easier and overcoming the things of the flesh is easier. And then verse 9, it says, you, however, are not in the realm of the flesh, but in the realm of the Spirit. See, in other words, as we get filled with the Spirit will start to overrule the things of the flesh and the temptation. If indeed the Spirit of God lives in you, and thank God as a believer, every one of you the Spirit of God lives in. Now, you say, I may not feel them. I haven't felt Jesus in my heart for years. But guess what? He's there. If you've asked Him in, if you've been born again. But guess what? If you don't spend time fellowshipping with Him, if you don't spend time seeking Him, He's going to seem really, really far away. And then looking at verse 11, and if the Spirit of Him who raised Jesus from the dead is living in you, He that raised Christ from the dead will also give life to your mortal bodies because of His Spirit who lives in you. What that means is this, not just eternal life, thank God, yes, that's the greatest, but every day He will start to make you stronger in His Spirit. He'll make you stronger serving God. He'll start to put His desires in your heart. And then verse 14, for those who are led by the Spirit of God are the children of God. That word there, led, really means carried. For those of you who are carried by the Spirit of God are the children of God. What this is saying is that as we build our relationship with God the Father through prayer, through communion with Him on a regular basis. And number two, we fill our minds with the Word of God and we study the Word of God. And then when we're in those temptations, we turn to God. We don't play with temptation. We turn our thoughts to God and we quote the Scripture and we seek God, you will start to see that the Spirit of God inside of you will help you to overcome that. And the things of God will become more joyful. And after a while, you look back and you won't even want to do those things that used to be such a trap for you and have such a pull on you. And that's why we want to overcome sin, but because it separates us from God. But as believers, sin keeps us a distance from God. It keeps Him from being as close as He wants. It keeps Him, like we said at the very beginning, from having His plans happen in our life.
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1: Hello and welcome to Radio Prague's Sunday Music Program with me, Daniela Lazarová. Today's half hour is devoted to classical music and the history of the Czech Radio Symphony Orchestra, which is celebrating 100 years this year. In a five-part series starting this Sunday, we follow its journey from a modest ensemble to an orchestra that helped shape Czech musical history. The Czech Radio Symphony Orchestra is one of the oldest and most prominent orchestras in the Czech Republic, founded on October 1, 1926 as the Radiožurnál Orchestra. Its history is deeply intertwined with the dawn and evolution of broadcasting in Czechoslovakia. At a time when radio was still a new medium, broadcasters believed in something that remains true to this day. Nothing can quite match the immediacy of live music. To bring that experience directly into people's homes, they set out to create an orchestra that would perform in real time for listeners across the country. The early years were far from easy. A small chamber ensemble was expected to provide up to 2 hours of live music every day, often performing unfamiliar pieces with little or no rehearsal. The musicians coped remarkably well with the demanding workload, but expectations were rising. As renowned soloists and chamber ensembles increasingly appeared on air, the limitations of the radio orchestra became apparent. Program makers wanted to tackle more ambitious repertoire, and audiences were eager for higher artistic standards. Radiožurnál soon faced a crucial decision: continue with a modest ensemble focused on lighter music, or invest in a full symphony orchestra capable of performing the great works of the classical repertoire. It chose the more ambitious path. And the decision paid off. The orchestra's first public concert, held in 1926, was one of Prague's cultural highlights of the year. Critics were impressed by the speed with which the young ensemble had matured, and the celebrated conductor Oskar Nedbal praised the orchestra for its talented artistic material, a sign of the institution it would eventually become. One of the highlights of this year's centenary celebrations will be a special concert on September 24th, where the Czech Radio Symphony Orchestra will perform the same program that the audience heard in 1926. The overture to Bedřich Smetana's The Bartered Bride, Ludwig van Beethoven's Romance for Violin and Orchestra, Antonín Dvořák's Legends, and Zdeněk Fibich's Symphony No. 2. We are offering you a selection of that repertoire now.

That was the Czech Radio Symphony Orchestra in the first part of our five-part series devoted to its centenary. Thanks for joining us today. I hope you enjoyed the music and take care.

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It is now time for the Bible Answers program, in which we present a frank and earnest discussion of Bible truths in an endeavor to answer your Bible questions. Our subject for this program is the increase of Christ's kingdom. If you would like a copy of the Bible Answers magazine without cost, send your request to the Bible Answers, Box 60, General Post Office, New York City.

0: Ed, I'm interested in learning more regarding the kingdom of God. I pray for his kingdom to come, and Isaiah prophesied of the increase of his government and peace there shall be no end. And yet, after more than 1900 years since Christ came, we are far from enjoying peace and goodwill in the earth. You see my problem. But first, may I announce that this program comes from the Dawn Bible Students Association, publishers of the Dawn magazine, in cooperation with local Bible study groups and by the many friends of Frank and Ernest everywhere. And now, Ed, my first question is, what is the kingdom of Christ?
1: It seems to me that you answered the question in your quotation from Isaiah, which said that of the increase of Christ's government and peace there shall be no end.
0: How does that answer the question as to what Christ's kingdom is?
1: Simply by describing it as being a government. Christ's kingdom will be a real government, having all the necessary agencies to enable it to function in a manner to fulfill all the glorious predictions which the prophets have made concerning it.
0: Well, that is a good thought. I realize that the facts of history, and especially of the ungodliness of the world today, argue against the thought that Christ set up his kingdom nearly 2,000 years ago. However, there are certain passages of the Bible which to many minds indicate that he did.
1: For instance?
0: Well, take the statement by the Apostle Paul, recorded in Colossians, the first chapter, and verse 13. The Apostle says that God has translated us into the kingdom of his dear Son. Now, doesn't this suggest that the kingdom was already in existence in Paul's day? How could one be translated into that which does not exist?
1: Well, so let me explain. Since Pentecost, Christ's kingdom has existed, but only in the sense that it has been in course of preparation.
0: Now, just what do you mean by that?
1: Well, as we know, Jesus is to be the ruler in that kingdom, and there are to be associates who will rule with him. These will also be a part of the governmental arrangements of that kingdom. In Revelation chapter 5, verses 9 and 10, the followers of Christ are said to be redeemed from every nation and kindred and tongue for the purpose of being kings to reign on the earth.
0: Your thought is, then, that the calling and selection of these who are to reign with Christ is the work of preparation for the kingdom. Well, that's an interesting thought. But, Ed, there are other scriptures which I would like to have explained. For instance, there are the words of Jesus when he said, "The kingdom of God is within you." Now, Ed, how could this be true if the kingdom of God is a worldwide government designed to control the affairs of all the nations? One would get the thought that this text, that the kingdom is merely a righteous influence which takes possession of individual hearts. Does it seem that way to you?
1: Russell, to whom did Jesus say, "The kingdom of God is within you"?
0: Why, it is usually understood that Jesus was speaking to his disciples, to those who had believed on him. Is that correct?
1: No, quite to the contrary. Jesus addressed these words to the scribes and Pharisees, and Jesus said of these men that they were hypocrites and of their father the devil.
0: You don't think the kingdom of Christ could be in the hearts of people like that? That's what you're driving at, isn't it?
1: Do you?
0: Then, Ed, what did Jesus mean?
1: A better translation solves a problem for us. Professor Benjamin Wilson, author of the emphatic diglot translation of the New Testament, and an eminent Greek scholar, gives us this translation. "Behold, God's royal majesty is among you." This simply means that Jesus himself, earth's new king, was at that time right there standing among the scribes and Pharisees, and many other translators agree to this.
0: Well, that does make the matter more understandable, but Ed, what called forth an expression of this kind from the Master?
1: It was an answer to a question put to Jesus by the Pharisees as to when the kingdom of God would come. Jesus said that the kingdom of God would not come with outward observation or outward show, and this was contrary to the expectations of the Pharisees. They expected Messiah's kingdom to be one backed up by military might and splendor, a kingdom so powerful in soldiers and arms that it would overthrow the Roman Empire and establish the Jewish nation as a world power.
0: With that viewpoint, I can see why they looked down upon Jesus, even to despise him. They wondered how this Nazarene could become a world ruler with no one supporting him but a few fishermen and a couple of swords.
1: Yes, and it was doubtless more or less in derision that they asked Jesus when the kingdom of God would come. Knowing what was in their hearts, Jesus quite properly said, "The royal majesty of the heavens is among you." And he also said his kingdom, when it comes, would be like the lightning that lighteneth the whole heaven and earth.
0: Now, what does that mean?
1: Well, this beautiful symbolism, which the Master uses to illustrate the blessings to come through his kingdom, is thoroughly explained in the little book, Our Lord's Return. In fact, every phase of the subject is thoroughly discussed in Our Lord's Return.
0: The general idea is that of enlightenment.
1: And that's right. One of the ways in which the power and blessing of Christ's kingdom will be manifested will be through a general diffusion of knowledge and education so worldwide and complete that it will upset all the superstitions of the past. You can see how that will cause a lot of confusion.
0: Is that what's upsetting the status quo of everything in the world today?
1: Well, it has a lot to do with it, and as is so clearly brought out in the little book, Our Lord's Return. But mind you, this light of the Master's presence has been merely preparatory. By the end of the thousand-year rule of Christ and his church, it will have filled the earth with the glory of God and will have established justice, righteousness, and love throughout the whole earth.
0: Which means that it will be implemented by divine power, I presume.
1: Well, that's right. Daniel expressed the truth when he said, "The God of heaven shall set up a kingdom." As I said in the beginning, it will be a real government. Christ will be its spiritual or invisible ruler, and associated with him will be his footstep followers of the present age.
0: But it will have human representatives, I'm sure.
1: Yes, it will. Christ's kingdom will have all the necessary agencies to make it a powerful, all-conquering government, which will brook no interference from the devil or any of his agents. Satan, of course, will then be bound.
0: Who will the human representatives of the kingdom of Christ be?
1: Russell, that's one of the questions which is answered in the little book, Our Lord's Return.
0: Fine, and I hope everyone sends for it. From what has been said, I would judge that Christ's kingdom is not too far in the future. Is that your thought?
1: Indeed it is, Russell. And that fact is also clearly brought out in Our Lord's Return. Russell, will you please tell our listeners about it?
0: Certainly, Ed. Friends, Our Lord's Return contains heart-cheering, easy-to-understand truths related to the second coming of Christ. This subject, when understood, is beautifully simple, as set forth in the Word of God. So send now for Our Lord's Return. It is free, as you know. Here are some of the questions you will find answered in this little book of vital Bible truths, and our sponsors wish each one of you to have a copy. How does Jesus return? How will he be seen in the clouds of heaven? How long will he remain on earth at his second coming? What do the prophecies mean which declare that Jesus will come as a thief in the night? And how do these harmonize with other prophecies which say that they will come with a shout and with a trumpet? What is the purpose of the Master's return? How is it related to the many prophecies pertaining to the establishment of God's kingdom in the earth? How is Christ's return related to the present distressing problems of the world? And how will his kingdom solve these problems? Wonderful questions, aren't they? And these are but some of the vital questions you will find answered in our Lord's return. So send for your copy today. It is free. 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

0: Hello and welcome to WaveScan, the international DX program, researched and written in Indianapolis by Dr. Adrian Peterson and in Los Angeles by Ray Robinson, and produced in the studios of WRMI Shortwave in Okeechobee, Florida. I'm Jeff White. This is edition NWS 902 for release on Sunday, June 7th, 2026. On the program today, Women Radio Pioneers, Part 1, Mary Texana Loomis. Our first report from the 2026 NASB Annual Meeting in Alabama. And our Japan DX report from Yukiko Tsuji. Most features we present on the history of broadcast radio, and shortwave in particular, seem to feature men. But we would be remiss in not mentioning that there were also a number of female pioneers involved in the early days of radio. And today, Ray Robinson in Los Angeles has the story of one of them.
1: Thanks, Jeff. Yes, today's feature is about Mary Texana Loomis, who in 1920 founded the Loomis Radio School in Washington, D.C. This topic was suggested by WaveScan listener Martin Dawson on Prince Edward Island in Canada, after he'd read an old article in Radio World, which in turn had been sourced from articles in several old magazines and newspapers of the 1920s and 30s. In the 1920s, if you wanted to get a job in America as a commercial radio operator or a shipboard radio man on an American vessel, you needed a commercial radio license issued by the U.S. Department of Commerce. The best way to obtain such a license was to attend one of the few radio schools that operated in principal cities around the United States. Two of the most distinguished schools were in Washington, D.C., the National Radio Institute and the Loomis Radio School. The latter was the only woman-owned radio school in the country. Mary Texana Loomis was the principal instructor, and that rare creature in the 1920s, a female authority on radio. Mary was a distant cousin of Dr. Marlon Loomis, who in 1866 had experimented with steaming current from the atmosphere using kites and metallic string. In one experiment, he flew kites from two peaks of the Blue Ridge Mountains in Virginia, and using a galvanometer was able to detect a change in current in one kite when he grounded the line of the other. Subsequently, he was able to send Morse code messages between the two locations, a distance of 18 miles. And that experimentation in wireless communication took place a full 9 years before Guglielmo Marconi was even born. Mary Texana Loomis was born on August the 18th, 1880, in a homesteader's shack near Goliad, Texas, the second child of Alvin and Caroline Loomis. Her middle name, Texana, was bestowed in honor of the state where she was born. The family moved to Rochester, New York in 1883, where she had a respectable middle-class upbringing. She was sports-minded in her youth, participating in swimming and horseback riding. She also took voice lessons and became a good soprano. She learned to speak three languages, French, Italian, and German. Her grandfather was a strong influence. He taught her to use tools and to build mechanical devices, and he helped her develop an interest in science and the new inventions of the industrial age. Mary Loomis married Turner Irving Howard in October 1898 in Buffalo, New York. Sadly, the marriage ended in divorce in 1917, and there's no record that they had any children. Mary then reverted to her maiden name of Loomis. After her divorce, Mary moved to Washington, where she looked unsuccessfully for music employment. But her life took a new turn when she attended a lecture on the emerging technology of wireless communication. Fascinated, she read everything she could find on the subject. At the age of 38, at a time when radio was the field of only a few experimenters and inventors, most of them men, she graduated from radio school and earned her first-class radio telegraphy license. During World War I, she worked for the Red Cross and also as a secretary in a wireless school. It was only then that she learned about the experiments of her distant cousin, Marlon Loomis, and she resolved to open a radio operator's school in his honor. In 1920, she invested every cent she had and incorporated the Loomis Radio School. Located at 401 to 411 9th Street in the northwest quadrant of Washington, D.C., it offered a six-month course preparing students for the first-class commercial radio license exam. Most students who graduated found positions as shipboard radio operators. Loomis was the school's president and principal lecturer. She taught radio using equipment she constructed herself in the school's machine shop, and taught her students not only how to operate, but also how to build radio equipment. No man can graduate from my school until he learns how to make any part of the apparatus, she said. I give him a blueprint of what I want him to do, and tell him to go into the shop and keep hammering away until the job is completed. I want my graduates to be able to meet any emergency or mishap that may arise someday far out on the sea. She lived a frugal life in a boarding home and worked 12 to 15 hours a day teaching, grading papers and writing. In time, the Loomis Radio School offered four courses, with the main one for would-be commercial radio operators, leading to a first-class commercial radio operator's license. A second course for technical training taught how to build a receiving set. A third course led to a license as an amateur radio operator, and the fourth was for operators who needed only to renew an expired license or who had been military operators and needed only minimal training. Her students also gained practical experience operating a radio transmitter through the use of the school's amateur station, W3YA. Loomis was a noted lecturer and member of the prestigious Institute of Radio Engineers. She authored and marketed the popular book Radio Theory and Operating for the Radio Student and Practical Operator. This was a reference text of 886 pages with 700 illustrations. It was advertised at a reasonable price and was offered postage paid directly by the school. It subsequently became a textbook used by many educational institutions and government agencies. By 1928, the Loomis textbook was in its fifth edition, then amounting to 1,006 pages. Radio Broadcast magazine called it one of the most comprehensive volumes in its field. Mary dedicated her book to her cousin, Marlon Loomis. The depression that began in 1929 affected the school severely, as it did tens of thousands of other businesses. Fewer students could afford the training, and larger schools like the National Radio Institute had more resources to weather the hard times. Further, a new competitor, the Capital Radio Institute, would open in Washington in 1932. In 1930, Loomis reorganized her school as the Loomis Radio College, Inc., but it was dissolved in early 1933. Not much is known about Mary's later life. She is known to have relocated to San Francisco in 1938. The census shows that she lived in the St. Francis Hotel and listed her occupation as a stenographer. Mary Texana Loomis died in that city in June 1960 at the age of 79 and was buried at the Woodlawn Memorial Park in Colmar, California. Back to you, Jeff.
0: Thanks, Ray. And in a few weeks' time, Ray will have a story about another woman who was active in early radio, Mary Day Lee. The National Association of Shortwave Broadcasters 2026 annual meeting took place on May 27th and 28th at EWTN and WEWN Shortwave in Birmingham, Alabama. Several shortwave station representatives and shortwave listeners were in attendance. One of the speakers was Steve Herman, former chief White House correspondent at the Voice of America. He's now the executive director of the Jordan Center for Journalism, Advocacy, and Innovation at the University of Mississippi. And this weekend, he's beginning a new weekly program that will be on shortwave radio, as well as many domestic radio stations in the United States. Here's how Steve announced it at the NESB meeting last week.
2: Oh, one thing, when I took this new job about a year ago, I said, absolutely, one of the things I'm not going to do is a podcast. 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And so if you got a radio show, you got a podcast. 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This program is called America at 250, Due Diligence. And it has a simple premise that this anniversary, 250 years, means nothing without a clear-eyed accounting of where the country actually stands. Now, another thing that's challenging about this is I said we're going to do this show. There's going to be two rules. One is no hot takes. What do I mean by that? That means, you know, if you turn on the TV or listen to the radio, people are talking, you know, giving you analysis, telling you how to think about something that the president said or did 2 hours ago, or something that the Democrats in Congress, you know, commented on 2 hours ago. So no hot takes. And the other is no name calling, which is also something that seems to be pervasive out there. We're looking at questions such as what does the government owe its citizens? How have the promises of the Constitution been kept, broken, or rewritten over 250 years? Where does the country stand today? The program is bringing together leading historians, former lawmakers, policy experts, and advocates who have lived these debates from the inside, whether it was Congress, City Hall, the courtrooms, or in communities. It's a challenge because if you're trying to get a program on a radio station, domestic radio station in the United States, they want to know where you're coming from politically. So if you're on the right, MAGA Talk is super popular. It's easy to get a program distributed. On the other hand, if you go with the standard public radio model and it's left or progressive or whatever you want to call it, there's also a lot of stations that are very receptive to that programming. But when you come along and say, well, you know, we're going to have voices both on from the left and the right and the center, try to put it into some context and not have these people on at the same time shouting at each other, but to have a couple of hosts who will facilitate discussions. It's very much in the model of the days back in radio when we had the weekend public affairs programming, which if you had an FCC license, you had to run that stuff, whether it was local or national, and you also had to worry about a balance, the equal time provisions. Well, we're not, you know, there are no rules like that these days, really. But we thought, you know, that was a pretty good model, mandatory regulations aside, and let's take that approach. We have about 50 AM and FM stations lined up to carry the show every weekend. It'll be a one-hour show from not this weekend, but next weekend, first weekend in June. It'll go through December because after that we'd have to change the name to it to America 251, I guess. And so it'll be distributed to those stations through Talk Media Network. We're also going to be carried on some other stations. We'll be on WUMS at Ole Miss, which is, believe it or not, a commercial FM station that the students own and run. It may be the only one in the country like that. We'll be on the student radio station at Carnegie Mellon University in Pittsburgh, and we will be on shortwave on WRMI. And I'll let Jeff a little bit later maybe explain what frequencies we're going to be on at what times and what the headings are going to be. I believe we're shooting down to Latin America. So, you know, we're not trying to do anything like evangelize to a foreign audience or but, you know, there are Americans, a lot of Americans living in Costa Rica and Mexico and Panama and Peru. So I think we'll be able to reach some of them. You know, if there's any sort of agenda with this program, it's to reach voters and not to tell them how to vote or what to think on a particular issue, but help them put things in context because they may only be hearing one side or the other, and to make them essentially a better informed voter. It's an experiment. It will run on commercial stations, and Talk Media Network is selling airtime, but we're not making money off of it. We're not looking to sell commercials. It's on weekends, and I don't know what sort of times we're going to be on different stations, but we're not looking to maximize ratings or anything like that. Somebody did approach me and said, oh, you know, you've got a podcast, and, you know, I can help you sell commercial time on the podcast. I'm like, yeah, okay, go for it. So this really is a public service. It is funded through some grassroots donations, and also My Journalism Center, which is also funded by private individuals, as well as the School of Journalism and New Media, are the ones putting money into it. So there's no political action committee or think tank or anything else that has an agenda behind it. And we'll see how it works. And whether we do it next year or not, I don't know. But a lot of people have approached me very frustrated with the dialogue in the country, whether they're on the left or the right. And, you know, I do believe there is a need and a demand for something like this. Are we, you know, going to knock off Joe Rogan or Tucker Carlson or Rachel Maddow? No, and that's not the goal here anyway. You know, there's a lot of niche programming out there, so I think this has potentially very wide appeal. But if it only reaches, you know, a sliver of the population, that's fine with us, too.
0: That was Steve Herman, whose new half-hour weekly radio show, America at 250, Due Diligence, begins on the weekend of June 6th.
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6: The United States turns 250 this year, and in the middle of all the celebration, there's a question that has divided this country for the last 100 years, one the founders never imagined and never really answered. What does the government owe the people that it serves?
7: Not in theory, in practice, in dollars, in programs, in the choice of who gets a safety net and who doesn't, in whether the promises made to working people will still be there when they need them.
0: 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Next week, we'll have more from NASB 2026. We're happy to welcome an internet radio station in Alaska to the Wavescan family. 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And Wavescan is now broadcast there each Saturday at 10 a.m. Alaskan time. Great Northland President Jeff Kinsman says, "We're very happy to host Wavescan on Northland Radio. For some background, I'm also the president of the Amateur Radio Club here in our area, KL7DRC. Which, among other things, provides emergency communications capabilities and services to the city of Delta Junction and the state of Alaska. I'm sure we'll have quite a few hams and shortwave listeners interested locally in the show. 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
12: Thank you, Dr. Kevin Thomas. Hello, everybody. Welcome to the Right to Rock radio program. I am your host, Nigel Metal. We'll be visiting the good doctor later on in the show. Also, on the forge tonight, I've got a great band for you, a bloke called Matt Hughes. He's got a metal project called Majestic Way. We're going to be hearing from him as well. So, get ready, grab a pint, crank up your radio, and let's rock.
0: Now let's go to Yukiko Tsuji in Tokyo.
13: Welcome to the DX Report of the Month from Japan Shortwave Club, aided by Toshio Take, and I'm Yukiko Tsuji. We have several DX reports from our club members this week. Season People's Broadcasting Station from Lhasa, China, was heard on 6200 kHz on May 8th from 1558 to 1628 UTC. SIO rating was 353. Talk program by a female announcer in Tibetan was aired until 1600. Then the English program, Hello Season, started with news and local songs. VOA via Tinan, Philippines, was heard on 9310 kHz on April 29th from 2015 to the sign-off at 2030 UTC in Korean. SIO rating was 554. Chat in Korean and English by male and female announcers was broadcast until 2022. Then contact information was provided. At the sign-off, ID in English was given, followed by the interval signal. Radio Republic Indonesia from Jakarta was heard on 7203 kHz on April 28th from 1125 to 1200 UTC in Indonesian. SIO rating was 242. Programa Tiga with an interview was on the air. ID was given at 1144, then another interview started. ID was given again at 1159, followed by news in brief. Radio Fada via Kuwait was received on 9360 kHz on May 3rd from 1830 to 1840 UTC in Farsi. SIO rating was 433. Jingle and ID were given at 1830, followed by a talk program by male and female announcers on the Iranian situation. Jamming interfered with the program. Voice of Turkey was heard on 9840 kHz on May 3rd from 1815 to the sign-off at 1825 UTC in German. SIO rating was 332, then up to 353. A talk program by a female announcer and a Turkish music were broadcast. Heavy interference was from a station on 9835 kHz. Vatican Radio was heard on 11870 kHz on May 2nd from 2056 to 2110 UTC. SIO rating was 353, then down to 343. The French talk program was aired until 2100. The music and the talk program started in Portuguese. Adventist World Radio via Nauen, Germany, was received on 11700 kHz on May 7th from the sign-on at 2030 to the sign-off at 2100 UTC in Nigerian Pidgin. SIO rating was 353. ID was given at 20:30, followed by a talk program by a male announcer. Chorus and the talk program started at 20:46. BBC World Service with Ascension was heard on 15400 kHz on May 1st, from the sign-on at 1800 to the sign-off at 1900 UTC in English. SIO rating was 353. World News was on the air, followed by Newsroom at 1806, News at 1830, and Sports Today at 1832. Radio Nacional da Amazônia from Brasília, Brazil, was heard on 6180 kHz on May 9th, from 0845 to 0905 UTC in Portuguese. SIO rating was 353. Local songs were played. ID was given at 0901, followed by local songs again. Finally, Japan Shortwave Club will issue the QSL cards for the correct reports on our segment of the WaveScan program. We are issuing a QSL card by email to the report sent by email. Our address for your email report is jswcqsl@live.jp. I repeat, jswcqsl@live.jp. We continue to issue the printed QSL card by the same system as before. Your report should be addressed to JSWC PO Box 44 Kamakura, which is KAMAKURA, postal code 248-8691, Japan. One ILC or $2 for return postage will be appreciated. For this edition of the DX Report, we would like to thank Mr. Iwao Nagatani, Mr. Chiaki Shimada, and Mr. Kazuaki Oikawa for sharing the information with us. Thank you for listening, and please join us for our next edition of the DX Report of Japan Shortwave Club.
0: Thank you, Yukiko. We had WaveScan this week with music from Nacional FM, from Radio Television Malaysia, which is relayed on their shortwave transmitters, which are in the testing phase right now. Thanks for listening to WaveScan, the International DX program, researched and written in Indianapolis by Dr. Adrian Peterson and in Los Angeles by Ray Robinson. Next week, the story of Alan Weiner's ill-fated Radio New York International. Our first report from the 2026 NASB annual meeting in Alabama, make that the second report, and our Philippine DX report from Henry Umatai. WaveScan is heard weekly in the Americas from WRMI in Florida and WWCR in Tennessee. 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
3: Praise God. Good to see everyone this morning. I'll tell you, we have everything in the world to rejoice in and give God praise about, no matter what's going on in the world. We know the end of the story. It turns out real well for those who trust in Christ. Praise God. Well, it's interesting how weeks unfold and how the Lord works. Sometimes I'll start meditating on something that's there all week and kind of unfolding, and other times I'll come to Saturday afternoon or evening and, Lord, I have no idea. But I did have some thoughts kind of percolate yesterday, so I'm just going to start, see how far it goes, and just alas, trust the Lord. What a thought. I'll tell you, the Lord is so faithful. Well, let's turn to John chapter 13. You know, this is the occasion of the Lord's Supper, and yet you don't really see the usual presentation of that or the story of that unfolded as you do in the other Gospels. But there's something else that happened that particular night that I believe is important. And John was inspired to write about it so that we could know what happened. And I'll just go ahead and start reading. It was just before the Passover festival. Jesus knew that the hour had come for him to leave this world and go to the Father. Having loved his own who were in the world, he loved them to the end. The evening meal was in progress, and the devil had already prompted Judas, the son of Simon Iscariot, to betray Jesus. Jesus knew that the Father had put all things under his power and that he had come from God and was returning to God. And then it takes a strange turn. So, in light of who I am, I'm the Son of God, I'm getting ready to be on a throne. So what does he do? He gets up. Got up from the meal, took off his outer clothing, and wrapped a towel around his waist. After that, he poured water into a basin and began to wash his disciples' feet, drying them with the towel that was wrapped around him. That doesn't sound like a great ruler who's going to rule over the universe, does it? There's something really different about this and about the character of the one who did it. And there's something the Lord wants all of his people to understand in a much deeper way than I think we do, because we heard these things over the years. But we don't think the way God wants us to think. We just don't, doesn't happen automatically, does it? But here's Jesus taking obviously the position of a servant. What he was doing was something that typically a household servant would do. You would have guests come to a meal, and the servant would come in a very, obviously he's not dressed for the occasion. He's dressed as stripped down as a servant. And then he's kneeling down and washing people's feet. Not exactly the most, you know, attractive part that we have. Dirty. They wore sandals in those days. Their feet were dirty. They needed their feet washed. And here's Jesus, instead of saying, "Hey, where's the household servant? Come on, let's get this show on the road here. I'm the Lord. Let's get this done right." He himself gets down on the floor and washes the disciples' feet. Do you think there's something he just might want to be conveying to you and to me this morning? Think about something he had said not all that long before. I think it's in Matthew chapter 20. And this was, a lot of this has to do with the relationship of believers to one another. and our place and our position and our identity. And you remember how the

mother of Zebedee's sons, is that James and John, I believe, come to Jesus and said, I got a request for you. Would you please allow my sons to sit on your right hand and on your left hand when you come into your place of glory? Now think about what the aspiration, what the spirit behind that. Do you think the Lord wants us to chase after status and glory and all those kinds of things? And yet here they were, in the process of learning about God and about His kingdom and His ways. And boy, there was a need for a lesson, wasn't there? And of course, we know how the other disciples felt about that. They were thoroughly upset. In fact, the word here is indignant, angry. Verse 25, I believe, of Matthew 20, it says, Jesus called them together and said, you know that the rulers of the Gentiles lord it over them, and their high officials exercise authority over them. Not so with you. Instead, whoever wants to become great among you must be your servant. And whoever wants to be first must be your slave. Just as the Son of Man did not come to be served, but to serve and to give His life as a ransom for many. Let that sink in. Here is the one above all. I mean, other than the Father Himself, He's the one who deserves all the praise and the glory, the great Son of God, the one through whom the Father created everything. The perfect representation of the Father's being in bodily form. There He is. And He didn't come, and He came down and took the place of a servant. He was more concerned with their needs than His own. Now think about what that conveys to us about His sense of who He was. I mean, He knew who He was. It just said that. He knew He was headed for a throne. And yet His identity, His sense of who He was and what His reason for being was not to sit on that throne and lord it over everybody, because that's the way the world works. It was to serve. And not to serve Himself, because isn't that kind of like human nature? We all serve. We just serve self most of the time without even thinking about it. But here He is. Now, you know, we've heard a lot, and rightly so, about identity, our identity, who we are. We're children of God. We're known and loved and planned for before the foundation of the world. We were created to rule, and we're this and we're that, and whoa. But here is the greatest thing that I believe God seeks for it to be our identity. And that's a servant. How many of you think of yourself as this is my reason for being? This is the reason I'm here. That's the reason Jesus was there. And look what He left in order to come there. And the place that He took. He didn't come to say, here I am. He came to serve the needs, the eternal, spiritual, the real needs of those that He met. That was the identity of the Son of God. I am a servant. I think there's even prophecies. I didn't take time to look them up. But doesn't Isaiah 53 refer to Him as a servant? And there was another scripture, my servant. I'll tell you. He served God, but the service that He rendered to God was to serve us. That tells you everything we need to know about the heart of God. Wow. That's incredible. So here He is, reinforcing that message that He had given to them. You're not to look for places of honor and prestige and power and authority over other people. Your relationship with other people is to be defined by serving them. Now, does that mean you're just nobody and worthless and they're supposed to be your boss? No, it means that my main interest, my reason for who I am and what God has gifted me with,

is not so I can be something. It's so that I have the power to do something that is focused on you and your welfare. Does that not apply to every single follower of Jesus? Are you a son of the king or are you a servant? Both. But the character of what that God is looking for, the functional character of God's children, is that we are here to serve one another. Think about Paul and his identity. He writes about that in Philippians chapter 1. I'm not going to turn over there. You're familiar with it. But Paul

0: And he says, that's not what is most important to me. What was most important to Paul? What was most important to Paul? It was to stay and serve the people to whom he had been sent. It's necessary for me to stay here for your sake. If Paul were going to just think selfishly, say, oh God, take me home. I'm done with all these crazy people. I'm supposed to be serving them, and they're a problem. They're a pain half the time. But here he is, serving and laying down his life, going through all that he went through. He didn't do that so he could be the Apostle Paul. Wow. He went through that so he could serve the king. But serving and being the slave of the king means being your servant in the sense that I'm living for your benefit. That whatever God's given me is not for me, it's for you. Why did the Father anoint Jesus? In fact, you see the very character of God himself. How did Jesus do what he did? We've said this many times. The Father, dwelling in him, was doing his work. Well, that's kind of a picture of what the Lord is seeking from us. The Lord Jesus, who dwells in us by the Spirit, is doing his work. Well, what is his work? To lift us up and make us somebody? Or to say, I am empowering you to share my life with other people so that they can enjoy an eternal benefit. Okay? Just think about the simplicity of this lesson. So anyway, comes to Peter, good old Peter, just reacts with all kinds of human zeal and human understanding, and he came to Simon Peter, this is verse 6 back in John 17, 13 rather, who said to him, Lord, are you going to wash my feet? Peter just had this sense, look, I know who you are, you're the Lord, this isn't right.
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I'm Jeff White. This is edition NWS 902 for release on Sunday, June 7th, 2026. On the program today, Women Radio Pioneers, Part 1, Mary Texana Loomis. Our first report from the 2026 NASB Annual Meeting in Alabama, and our Japan DX report from Yukiko Tsuji. Most features we present on the history of broadcast radio, and shortwave in particular, seem to feature men. But we would

0: be remiss in not mentioning that there were also a number of female pioneers involved in the early days of radio. And today, Ray Robinson in Los Angeles has the story of one of them.
1: Thanks, Jeff. Yes, today's feature is about Mary Texana Loomis, who in 1920 founded the Loomis Radio School in Washington, D.C. This topic was suggested by Wayscan listener Martin Dawson on Prince Edward Island in Canada, after he'd read an old article in Radio World, which in turn had been sourced from articles in several old magazines and newspapers of the 1920s and 30s. In the 1920s, if you wanted to get a job in America as a commercial radio operator or a shipboard radio man on an American vessel, you needed a commercial radio license issued by the U.S. Department of Commerce. The best way to obtain such a license was to attend one of the few radio schools that operated in principal cities around the United States. Two of the most distinguished schools were in Washington, D.C., the National Radio Institute and the Loomis Radio School. The latter was the only woman-owned radio school in the country. Mary Texana Loomis was the principal instructor, and that rare creature in the 1920s, a female authority on radio. Mary was a distant cousin of Dr. Marlon Loomis, who in 1866 had experimented with stealing current from the atmosphere using kites and metallic string. In one experiment, he flew kites from two peaks of the Blue Ridge Mountains in Virginia, and using a galvanometer was able to detect a change in current in one kite when he grounded the line of the other. Subsequently, he was able to send Morse code messages between the two locations, a distance of 18 miles. And that experimentation in wireless communication took place a full 9 years before Guglielmo Marconi was even born. Mary Texana Loomis was born on August the 18th, 1880, in a homesteader's shack near Goliad, Texas, the second child of Alvin and Caroline Loomis. Her middle name, Texana, was bestowed in honor of the state where she was born. The family moved to Rochester, New York in 1883, where she had a respectable middle-class upbringing. She was sports-minded in her youth, participating in swimming and horseback riding. She also took voice lessons and became a good soprano. She learned to speak three languages, French, Italian, and German. Her grandfather was a strong influence. He taught her to use tools and to build mechanical devices, and he helped her develop an interest in science and the new inventions of the industrial age. Mary Loomis married Turner Irving Howard in October 1898 in Buffalo, New York. Sadly, the marriage ended in divorce in 1917, and there's no record that they had any children. Mary then reverted to her maiden name of Loomis. After her divorce, Mary moved to Washington, where she looked unsuccessfully for music employment. But her life took a new turn when she attended a lecture on the emerging technology of wireless communication. Fascinated, she read everything she could find on the subject. At the age of 38, at a time when radio was the field of only a few experimenters and inventors, most of them men, she graduated from radio school and earned her first-class radio telegraphy license. During World War I, she worked for the Red Cross and also as a secretary in a wireless school. It was only then that she learned about the experiments of her distant cousin, Marlon Loomis, and she resolved to open a radio operator's school in his honor. In 1920, she invested every cent she had and incorporated the Loomis Radio School. Located at 401 to 411 9th Street in the northwest quadrant of Washington, D.C., it offered a six-month course preparing students for the first-class commercial radio license exam. Most students who graduated found positions as shipboard radio operators. Loomis was the school's president and principal lecturer. She taught radio using equipment she constructed herself in the school's machine shop, and taught her students not only how to operate, but also how to build radio equipment. No man can graduate from my school until he learns how to make any part of the apparatus, she said. I give him a blueprint of what I want him to do, and tell him to go into the shop and keep hammering away until the job is completed. I want my graduates to be able to meet any emergency or mishap that may arise someday far out on the sea. She lived a frugal life in a boarding home and worked 12 to 15 hours a day teaching, grading papers and writing. In time, the Loomis Radio School offered 4 courses, with the main one for would-be commercial radio operators, leading to a first-class commercial radio operator's license. A second course for technical training taught how to build a receiving set. A third course led to a license as an amateur radio operator, and the fourth was for operators who needed only to renew an expired license or who had been military operators and needed only minimal training. Her students also gained practical experience operating a radio transmitter through the use of the school's amateur station, W3YA. Loomis was a noted lecturer and member of the prestigious Institute of Radio Engineers. She authored and marketed the popular book Radio Theory and Operating for the Radio Student and Practical Operator. This was a reference text of 886 pages with 700 illustrations. It was advertised at a reasonable price and was offered postage paid directly by the school. It subsequently became a textbook used by many educational institutions and government agencies. By 1928, the Loomis textbook was in its 5th edition, then amounting to 1,006 pages. Radio Broadcast magazine called it one of the most comprehensive volumes in its field. Mary dedicated her book to her cousin, Marlon Loomis. The Depression that began in 1929 affected the school severely, as it did tens of thousands of other businesses. Fewer students could afford the training, and larger schools like the National Radio Institute had more resources to weather the hard times. Further, a new competitor, the Capital Radio Institute, would open in Washington in 1932. In 1930, Loomis reorganized her school as the Loomis Radio College, Inc., but it was dissolved in early 1933. Not much is known about Mary's later life. She is known to have relocated to San Francisco in 1938. The census shows that she lived in the St. Francis Hotel and listed her occupation as a stenographer. Mary Texana Loomis died in that city in June 1960 at the age of 79 and was buried at the Woodlawn Memorial Park in Colmar, California. Back to you, Jeff.
0: Thanks, Ray. And in a few weeks' time, Ray will have a story about another woman who was active in early radio, Mary Day Lee. The National Association of Shortwave Broadcasters 2026 annual meeting took place on May 27th and 28th at EWTN and WEWN Shortwave in Birmingham, Alabama. Several shortwave station representatives and shortwave listeners were in attendance. One of the speakers was Steve Herman, former chief White House correspondent at the Voice of America. He's now the executive director of the Jordan Center for Journalism, Advocacy, and Innovation at the University of Mississippi. And this weekend, he's beginning a new weekly program that will be on shortwave radio, as well as many domestic radio stations in the United States. Here's how Steve announced it at the NESB meeting last week.
2: Oh, one thing, when I took this new job about a year ago, I said absolutely one of the things I'm not going to do is a podcast. 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And so if you got a radio show, you got a podcast. 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This program is called America at 250 Due Diligence. And it has a simple premise that this anniversary, 250 years, means nothing without a clear-eyed accounting of where the country actually stands. Now, another thing that's challenging about this is I said we're going to do this show. There's going to be two rules. One is no hot takes. What do I mean by that? That means, you know, if you turn on the TV or listen to the radio, people are talking, you know, giving you analysis, telling you how to think about something that the president said or did 2 hours ago or something that the Democrats in Congress, you know, commented on 2 hours ago. So no hot takes. And the other is no name calling, which is also something that seems to be pervasive out there. We're looking at questions such as what does the government owe its citizens? How have the promises of the Constitution been kept, broken, or rewritten over 250 years? Where does the country stand today? The program is bringing together leading historians, former lawmakers, policy experts, and advocates who have lived these debates from the inside, whether it was Congress, City Hall, the courtrooms, or communities. It's a challenge because if you're trying to get a program on a radio station, domestic radio station in the United States, they want to know where you're coming from politically. So if you're on the right, MAGA Talk is super popular. It's easy to get a program distributed. On the other hand, if you go with the standard public radio model and it's left or progressive or whatever you want to call it, there's also a lot of stations that are very receptive to that programming. But when you come along and say, well, you know, we're going to have voices both on from the left and the right and the center, try to put it into some context and not have these people on at the same time shouting at each other, but to have a couple of hosts who will facilitate discussions. It's very much in the model of the days back in radio when we had the weekend public affairs programming, which if you had an FCC license, you had to run that stuff, whether it was local or national, and you also had to worry about a balance, the equal time provisions. Well, we're not, you know, there are no rules like that these days, really. But we thought, you know, that was a pretty good model, mandatory regulations aside, and let's take that approach. We have about 50 AM and FM stations lined up to carry the show every weekend. It'll be a one-hour show from not this weekend, but next weekend, first weekend in June. It'll go through December because after that we'd have to change the name to it to America 251, I guess. And so it'll be distributed to those stations through Talk Media Network. We're also going to be carried on some other stations. We'll be on WUMS at Ole Miss, which is, believe it or not, a commercial FM station that the students own and run. It may be the only one in the country like that. We'll be on the student radio station at Carnegie Mellon University in Pittsburgh, and we will be on shortwave on WRMI. And I'll let Jeff a little bit later maybe explain what frequencies we're going to be on at what times and what the headings are going to be. I believe we're shooting down to Latin America. So, you know, we're not trying to do anything like evangelize to a foreign audience or but, you know, they're Americans, a lot of Americans living in Costa Rica and Mexico and Panama and Peru. So I think we'll be able to reach some of them. You know, if there's any sort of agenda with this program, it's to reach voters and not to tell them how to vote or what to think on a particular issue, but help them put things in context because they may only be hearing one side or the other, and to make them essentially a better informed voter. It's an experiment. It will run on commercial stations, and Talk Media Network is selling airtime, but we're not making money off of it. We're not looking to sell commercials. It's on weekends, and I don't know what sort of times we're going to be on different stations, but we're not looking to maximize ratings or anything like that. Somebody did approach me and said, oh, you know, you've got a podcast, and you know, I can help you sell commercial time on the podcast. I'm like, yeah, okay, go for it. So this really is a public service. It is funded through some grassroots donations and also My Journalism Center, which is also funded by private individuals, as well as the School of Journalism and New Media are the ones putting money into it. So there's no political action committee or think tank or anything else that has an agenda behind it. And we'll see how it works. And whether we do it next year or not, I don't know. But a lot of people have approached me very frustrated with the dialogue in the country, whether they're on the left or the right. And, you know, I do believe there is a need and a demand for something like this. Are we, you know, going to knock off Joe Rogan or Tucker Carlson or Rachel Maddow? No, and that's not the goal here. Anyway, you know, there's a lot of niche programming out there. So I think this has potentially very wide appeal. But if it only reaches, you know, a sliver of the population, that's fine with us, too.
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6: The United States turns 250 this year, and in the middle of all this celebration, there's a question that has divided this country for the last 100 years, one the founders never imagined and never really answered. What does the government owe the people that it serves?
7: Not in theory, in practice, in dollars, in programs, in the choice of who gets a safety net and who doesn't, in whether the promises made to working people will still be there when they need them.
0: 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Next week, we'll have more from NASB 2026. 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Great Northland President Jeff Kinsman says, "We're very happy to host Wavescan on Northland Radio. For some background, I'm also the president of the Amateur Radio Club here in our area, KL7DRC. Which, among other things, provides emergency communications capabilities and services to the city of Delta Junction and the state of Alaska. I'm sure we'll have quite a few hams and shortwave listeners interested locally in the show. 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
9: It's time for the Right to Rock with Nigel Metal. 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
11: Thank you, Dr. Kevin Thomas. Hello, everybody. Welcome to the Right to Rock radio program. I am your host, Nigel Metal. We'll be visiting the good doctor later on in the show. Also, on the boards tonight, I've got a great band for you, a bloke called Matt Hughes. He's got a metal project called Majestic Way. We're going to be hearing from him as well. So, get ready, grab a pint, crank up your radio, and let's rock.
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12: Welcome to the DX Report of the Month from Japan Shortwave Club, aided by Toshio Take, and I'm Yukiko Tsuji. We have several DX reports from our club members this week. Season People's Broadcasting Station from Lhasa, China, was heard on 6200 kHz on May 8th from 1558 to 1628 UTC. SIO rating was 353. Talk program by a female announcer in Tibetan was aired until 1600. Then the English program, Hello Season, started with news and local songs. VOA via Tinan, Philippines, was heard on 9310 kHz on April 29th from 2015 to the sign-off at 2030 UTC in Korean. SIO rating was 554. Chat in Korean and English by male and female announcers was broadcast until 2022. Then contact information was provided. At the sign-off, ID in English was given, followed by the interval signal. Radio Republic Indonesia from Jakarta was heard on 7203 kHz on April 28th from 1125 to 1200 UTC in Indonesian. SIO rating was 242. Programa Tiga with an interview was on the air. ID was given at 1144, then another interview started. ID was given again at 1159, followed by news in brief. Radio Fada via Kuwait was received on 9360 kHz on May 3rd from 1830 to 1840 UTC in Farsi. SIO rating was 433. Jingle and ID were given at 1830, followed by a talk program by male and female announcers on the Iranian situation. Jamming interfered with the program. Voice of Turkey was heard on 9840 kHz on May 3rd, from 1815 to the sign-off at 1825 UTC in German. SIO rating was 332, then up to 353. A talk program by a female announcer and a Turkish music were broadcast. Heavy interference was from a station on 9835 kHz. Vatican Radio was heard on 11870 kHz on May 2nd from 2056 to 2110 UTC. SIO rating was 353, then down to 343. The French talk program was aired until 2100. The music and the talk program started in Portuguese. Adventist World Radio via Nauen, Germany, was received on 11700 kHz on May 7th, from the sign-on at 2030 to the sign-off at 2100 UTC in Nigerian Pidgin. SIO rating was 353. ID was given at 2030, followed by a talk program by a male announcer. Chorus and a talk program started at 2046. BBC World Service via Ascension was heard on 15400 kHz on May 1st from the sign-on at 1800 to the sign-off at 1900 UTC in English. SIO rating was 353. World News was on the air, followed by Newsroom at 1806, News at 1830, and Sports Today at 1832. Radio Nacional da Amazônia from Brasilia, Brazil, was heard on 6180 kHz on May 9th from 0845 to 0905 UTC in Portuguese. SIO rating was 353. Local songs were played. ID was given at 0901, followed by local songs again. Finally, Japan Shortwave Club will issue the QSL cards for the correct reports on a segment of the WaveScan program. We are issuing a QSL card by email to the report sent by email. Our address for your email report is jswcqsl@live.jp. I repeat, jswcqsl@live.jp. We continue to issue the printed QSL card by the same system as before. Your report should be addressed to JSWC PO Box 44 Kamakura, which is KAMAKURA, postal code 248-8691, Japan. One ILC or $2 for return postage will be appreciated. For this edition of the DX Report, we would like to thank Mr. Iwao Nagatani, Mr. Chiaki Shimada, and Mr. Kazuaki Oikawa for sharing the information with us. 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
0: 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Next week, the story of Alan Weiner's ill-fated Radio New York International. Our first report from the 2026 NASB annual meeting in Alabama, make that the second report, and our Philippine DX report from Henry Umatai. WaveScan is heard weekly in the Americas from WRMI in Florida and WWCR in Tennessee. 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
1: Okeechobee. Welcome to School of the Spirit. I'm your teacher, Pastor Philip Nelms. You're invited to spend the next half hour with us, where you'll be taught how to walk in victory by the power of the Holy Spirit and by the Word of God. Come and join us today as we continue our lesson. We pray that the Lord bless you with revelation and understanding from His Word. Thank you for joining us.
2: In Revelation chapter 12, verse 11, the Scripture says, "And they overcame him," talking about Satan, "they overcame him by the blood of the Lamb, and by the word of their testimony, and they loved not their lives unto the death." Now, people like to quote this scripture, but you know what part they quote? The first parts of it. They don't quote, "and they loved not their lives unto death." We don't want to hear that. We only like the overcoming part. You know, in Hebrews chapter 11, which we often refer to as the Faith Hall of Fame, the apostle wrote about many Christian men and women of old who were persecuted and martyred for their faith. These were followers of Christ who were willing to suffer torture and even death rather than to deny the Lord Jesus Christ. Now, sometimes we as Americans, we don't talk about this enough. But if there are men and women of God who would be worthy of our highest honor, it would be those who were found faithful to Jesus, even to the point of death. They endured to the end, even giving up their own life for Him. They persevered in their faith, loving not their lives, even unto death. If you want to look at those passages, we're going to read them real quick. It's Hebrews 11, starting in verse 32. It says, "And what shall I say more? For the time would fail me to tell of Gideon, and of Barak, and of Samson, and of Jephthah, and of David also, and Samuel, and of the prophets, whom through faith," all right, we're still talking about faith, "they subdued kingdoms, they wrought righteousness, they obtained promises, they stopped the mouths of lions, they quenched the violence of fire, they escaped the edge of the sword, out of the weakness were made strong, they waxed valiant in fight, they turned to flight the armies of aliens. Women received their dead raised to life again." And then there's this part. "And others were tortured, not accepting deliverance, that they might obtain a better resurrection." You notice in that verse 35, it doesn't say that Jesus refused to deliver them from martyrdom and persecution. It actually says that these people refused to accept His deliverance so that they might obtain a better resurrection. They had their eye on the prize. Okay, at that moment, the Lord showed them something. They were given a choice. Remember when Stephen was stoned, when he was martyred, the heavens opened up and Jesus was there. If you get to that point in your life where you're about to lose your life, I promise you Jesus will be there. And they had a choice. They could call on angels. Jesus would have come. Remember, they tried to kill Jesus over and over and over, and He would just disappear. He would escape. He'd go through the crowd. They couldn't get Him. They couldn't kill Him. Well, guess what? If you're in Jesus, you can be like that. It says, these refused it. And Jesus showed them, "Now, if you die for me, this is what you're going to get." And they went, "Oh, that's better. Kill me." Do you know not everyone in eternity is going to get the same reward. Some will have a better resurrection. Jesus is a rewarder of faith, and he is fair. Not everyone will get the same reward, because that wouldn't be fair. Jesus is merciful, but not everyone is as obedient to Jesus as others. Jesus is not a socialist. He will reward us according to our works on the earth, that scripture, whether good or evil. And there are many scriptures and parables that Jesus gave that describe this. Now, when I say rewards, I am not necessarily talking here about your salvation from hell. We are saved by grace through faith. It is a gift. God is merciful. And I believe that many people will go to heaven. You will see people in heaven that you might not think should be there. Salvation is by faith through the finished work of Jesus. But Jesus will reward faithfulness. Not everyone who goes to heaven gets the same reward. And not everyone should have the same reward. In the parable of the talents and in the parable of the minas, which I'm not going to read, but Jesus taught that those who were more faithful would be rewarded with greater levels of authority and rulership with Jesus in his kingdom. So those who were faithful over, you know, a small thing, they were given a proportional reward over what they were faithful for. The one who was faithful with like the 10 talents, he said, you're going to come and you're going to be over 10 cities in my kingdom. All right, let's get back to our reading in Hebrews chapter 11. Let's go to verse 36. It says, and others had trial of cruel mockings and scourgings, yea, moreover, in bonds and imprisonment. They were stoned. They were sawn asunder, were tempted, were slain with the sword. They wandered about in sheepskins and goatskins, being destitute, afflicted, tormented, of whom the world was not worthy. They wandered in deserts and in mountains and in dens and caves of the earth. And these all, having obtained a good report through faith, received not the promise. God having provided some better thing for us, that they without us should not be made perfect. All right, you know what this is saying? It's saying we are getting benefits and rewards that they paid for with their blood. Not everything that you do in this earth gets rewarded in this earth. All right, some rewards will pass to others, even your children and your grandchildren, because of your faithfulness to Jesus. Proverbs says that a good man or faithful man will leave an inheritance to his children's children. And that's not just about having investments or a big life insurance policy. The inheritance comes from heaven because of living a faithful life. It comes to us by persevering in our own faith until the end. What's the finish line? In this earth, it's death. That's your finish line. Okay, serving Jesus faithfully in this fallen world will require endurance and perseverance. But he gives grace. He gives us grace for it. He never leaves us alone or asks us to do things without his aid. You couldn't. He said, without him, you can do nothing. But not everyone is going to persevere. Not everyone who calls him Lord will be saved. Only those who do the will of the Father. In the United States of America, in my opinion, we are still a lighthouse of freedom for the rest of the world. But our Christian experience here is drastically different than some of our brothers and sisters in other parts of the world. For the most part, we still have it pretty good here as Christians. Our freedom to live out our faith freely in our public square was bought and paid for by the blood of our founding fathers in this nation. And this freedom has allowed us, Americans, to take the gospel to the ends of the earth. And I'll just say God's not done with us yet either. But in recent times, there has been a definite shift in a negative direction here in America regarding our own freedoms to express Christian faith openly without fear of retribution. And it's mostly towards Christians and not those of other faiths. And that should be your clue there that Jesus Christ really is the only answer. The enemy doesn't come up against false faith, false religion. He comes up against Christians because they're the only ones that have the power. It's Christians that get singled out and targeted for persecution by your true spiritual enemy, Satan. This is not a flesh and blood war. In case you have been living in a cave for the last 4 years, there has been a significant increase in hostility and persecution towards Americans who confess Jesus as Lord and who hold themselves to a biblical standard in their own life. For instance, today, if you believe in marriage as being a God-ordained covenant only between one man and one woman, you may be called a bigot, a homophobe, and the government might try to shut down your business or bankrupt you in court. These are real things. We read about them in the papers every day. Nowadays, if you don't wholeheartedly accept and embrace all forms of sexual perversion as normal and good, it might cost you your business or job opportunities or career positions. Following Jesus publicly, like Jesus said to follow him, will get you ostracized. There are groups who now take to the streets to beat people up if they don't believe and vote like them. And that is primarily against, we'll call them conservative groups. Okay? People who generally are conservative tend to be of the Christian faith. Not all, but that it's in that direction. In other words, Christians aren't the ones who are out there doing the beating, all right, and doing rioting and that sort of thing. They have even killed others in the streets who chose to hold opposing viewpoints from them. Well, this is just a taste of what it's like for Christians in other parts of the world. Like I said, we still have it pretty good. For the most part, American Christians are still free to worship without fear of losing their lives. But it is not that way in most parts of the world. It is not that way in China. It is not that way in most of the Middle East. It is not that way in North Korea. It is not that way if you live in India. Recently, this ministry made some very intentional steps to send our podcast into India. All right, and we have tech tools available that tells us that people are listening to us in India. All right, it's not a huge amount of people, but almost daily, there are people listening to our teachings throughout the country of India and in other foreign nations. And if you are listening to me right now and you're in India, I want to encourage you and let you know that we are praying for you. We love you with the love of Jesus. If you have not met Jesus yet, we are believing that Jesus will reveal himself to you if you will just ask him. As a minister of the good news of Jesus Christ, my highest desire is that you would come to know Jesus and to follow him. And if you haven't met Jesus yet, I want you to stay tuned to the end of this podcast where I will lead you through a prayer for salvation in Jesus Christ. When you ask Jesus to come into your life, he will create a new spirit inside of you so that you can now be connected with him and you can hear his voice. Jesus himself will begin to speak to you. Jesus will save you from a hell that was never meant for you, and you will live with him in eternity in heaven. You will live with the Father God, and you will live with your other brothers and sisters in Christ. You need to know that Jesus is the only way to the Heavenly Father. All other gods are false gods, and there are evil spirits behind the worship of idols and other gods. Jesus Christ told us that he is the only way to the Father. Jesus is the only way for salvation. And once you know Jesus, you will know his true peace. He will help you with things you need in this life and in the next life. Jesus is worth giving up everything, even your very life, if necessary, And you should be ready and prepared for persecution should you choose to follow Jesus. Jesus is calling you, but he wants you to come into him with your eyes wide open. You need to count the cost and then make the choice. But he's worth it. Because if you die without Jesus, you will spend an eternity in a devil's hell that was never meant for you. But if you live for Jesus, you will live forever with him in a place called heaven for all eternity. I want you to listen to what Jesus said in his Gospel of Luke chapter 14. 14:16, Jesus said to them, "There was once a man who was giving a great feast to which he invited many people. When it was time for the feast, he sent his servant to tell his guests, 'Come, everything is ready.' But they all began, one after another, to make excuses. The first one told the servant, 'I have bought a field, and I must go and look at it. Please accept my apologies.' And another said, 'I have bought 5 pairs of oxen, and I am on my way to try them out. Please accept my apologies.' Another one said, 'I have just gotten married, and for that reason, I cannot come.' The servant went back and told all this to his master. The master was furious and said to his servant, 'Hurry out to the streets and the alleys of the town and bring back the poor, the crippled, the blind, and the lame.' Soon the servant said, 'Your order has been carried out, sir, but there is still room for more.' So the master said to the servant, 'Go out to the country roads and the lanes and make people come in, so that my house will be full. I tell you all that none of those who were invited will taste my dinner.'" You see, Jesus is going to hold a feast called the Marriage Supper of the Lamb. And this feast will be held in heaven. And it's for those people who answered his call on the earth to follow him. And like this passage of Scripture says, Jesus is no respecter of persons. Jesus doesn't care what your social class is. He doesn't care whether you're male or female. He doesn't care if you're rich or poor. He doesn't care if you're American, Indian, Chinese, or any other culture. Jesus only wants his house to be full of people from every kindred, tribe, tongue, and nation. He invites everyone to come, but many people reject him and will not come into his house, because they are too busy with this life and tied up with the affairs of this life. But the eternal reward that Jesus gives is worth giving up anything that this life could have ever given you. You don't want to gain the whole world but lose your soul. But you will have to persevere to the end. We have to stay faithful to him. We cannot be ashamed of him before men, or else he will be ashamed of us before the Father. Let's keep reading in Luke 14, verse 25. It says, "Once when large crowds of people were going along with Jesus, he turned and he said to them, 'Those who would come to me cannot be my disciples unless they love me more than they love father and mother, wife and children, brothers and sisters, and themselves as well. Those who do not carry their own cross and come after me cannot be my disciples.' If one of you is planning to build a tower, you sit down first and you figure out what it will cost to see if you have enough money to finish the job. If you don't, you will not be able to finish the tower after laying the foundation, and all who see what happened will make fun of you. 'You began to build, but you can't finish the job,' they will say. 'If a king goes out with 10,000 men to fight another king who comes against him with 20,000 men, he will sit down first and decide if he is strong enough to face that other king. If he isn't, he will send messengers to meet the other king to ask for terms of peace while he is still a long way off. In the same way,' concluded Jesus, 'none of you can be my disciples unless you are willing to give up everything you have.'" Jesus does ask us to be willing to lay down our lives for him. Willing. To follow him as Lord means that you're willing to do whatever he asks of you. Jesus said in his word, "Why call me Lord if you're not going to do the things that I ask. In 2 Timothy chapter 2, I'm going to read starting at verse 1. It says, "As for you, my son, be strong through the grace that is ours in union with Christ Jesus. Take the teachings that you heard of me and proclaim in the presence of many witnesses and entrust them to reliable people who will be able to teach others also. Take your part in suffering as a loyal soldier of Christ Jesus. A soldier on active duty wants to please his commanding officer and so does not get mixed up in the affairs of civilian life. An athlete who runs in a race cannot win the prize unless he obeys the rules. The farmer who has done the hard work should have the first share of the harvest." Think about what I'm saying, because the Lord will enable you to understand it all. Remember Jesus Christ, who was raised from death, who was a descendant of David, as is taught in the good news I preach. Because I preach the good news, I suffer, and I am even chained like a criminal. But the word of God is not in chains. And so I endure everything for the sake of God's chosen people, in order that they too may obtain the salvation that comes through Christ Jesus and brings eternal glory. This is a true saying: if we have died with him, we shall also live with him. If we continue to endure, we shall also rule with him. If we deny him, he also will deny us. If we are not faithful, he remains faithful, because he cannot be false to himself. Those of us in the American Christian church really don't understand these things because we haven't had to walk them out. Thank God for that. Freedom is God's desire for his people, but true freedom is a rare and a precious experience in this earth. Men and women of God are routinely martyred around the world for simply professing to be Christian and for refusing to renounce their faith. I took the following paragraph, following quote, from a Forbes magazine article written in February of this year. It's concerning the persecuted church worldwide from 2019 statistics. And it says, "Indeed, in the reporting period in China, over 5,500 churches have been destroyed, closed down, or confiscated. In India, Christian minorities are subjected to extreme persecution, which manifested in at least 1,445 physical attacks and death threats against Christians in 2019. In Nigeria in 2019, approximately 1,350 Christians were killed for their faith. And indeed, these numbers do not give much hope to the persecuted church." And this is just talking about three countries. And the article went on to discuss the top 50 countries that persecutes the Church of Jesus Christ. And the point is this: if we're having trouble living out our Christian faith here in America because of a fear of reprisals, how do you think we'd fare in a country like North Korea or China? When men and women accept Jesus as Savior in one of those countries, they go in with eyes wide open, knowing that it could cost them their very lives. And Jesus doesn't hide these things from us. He wants us to follow him, even knowing these facts. That's what it really means to lay down your life for the Lord, and there is a great reward for those who do so. They will have the highest positions of honor in the kingdom of God. I learned something new yesterday. The Bible uses the Greek word martus, which is translated in the Bible as a martyr, which is a person who is killed for the cause of Christ. But that word also translates accurately as a witness. So over in Hebrews 12:1, it says, "Wherefore, seeing we are also compassed about with so great a cloud of witnesses, let us lay aside every weight and the sin that does so easily beset us, and let us run with patience the race that is set before us." So that scripture is just as accurately translated, seeing that we are encompassed about with so great a cloud of martyrs. You see, the ultimate witness for Jesus Christ is one who is willing to die for him, one who would lay his life down for the Lord. Jesus told the disciples that they would be witnesses for him in Israel and into the far ends of the earth, and most all of them were martyred for Jesus. Same word, martus, witness and martyr. Their witness was that they knew the prize, they knew Jesus, and they would not renounce him, even in the face of torture and death. Now listen, I am not telling you that we all need to die for Jesus, but we must at least be willing to live for him. If we are to walk out faith publicly, we must accept the potential consequences and be willing to persevere to the very end. Be willing to lay down your own agendas of life and pick up the cross that he has for you. You do know that we have our own personally designed cross to carry, right? He did not say to take up his cross and follow him. He said, take up your cross and follow him. All right, what is that? Well, you will have to find out from him what that is. I can't tell you. In America, we buy books like The Purpose-Driven Life, very popular book, well-known, great book. That's all good. But our purpose comes from our Lord Jesus. When we make him Lord, what we're saying is we are making in exchange for you our life for his life. You're saying, I'm giving up my right to my life to follow whatever you say. You are Lord. Not everyone is called to be a pastor or minister in the church. Not everyone's called to be a missionary. But everyone has their own mission field. Your mission field might be in the public school system, might be in the hospital, might be in the tech sector,

0: endure, persevere. Endure hardness as a good soldier. Stay faithful to the end, and your reward in heaven will be worth it all. Amen.
1: Friend, if you've never made Jesus your Savior and Lord, would you please do it today? You can't afford to put it off one more minute. Your eternal destiny depends on knowing Jesus. Whatever situation you may be in, Jesus can take your life and make something beautiful of it. Jesus said, "I am the way, the truth, and the life, and no man comes to the Father except that he comes through me." And Romans 10:9 tells us that if we confess with our mouth that Jesus is Lord, and we believe in our heart that God raised him from the dead, that we shall be saved. So if you would like to know him, repeat this prayer with me today and really mean it from your heart. Say after me, "Jesus, I choose this day to make you Lord of my life. I believe that you are the Son of God, sent to the earth to pay the price for my sin by your death. I believe that you were raised from the dead and that you are alive today in heaven. Please take my life and do something great with it." Friend, if you prayed that prayer with me today and you meant it, then today is your birthday. Today is the day that you were born again into eternal life. We suggest that you find a good Bible-believing local church where you can connect with other Christian believers and grow in the Lord. This message has been brought to you today free of charge by the friends and ministry partners of Renaissance Christian Fellowship. 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

0: Hello and welcome to Science Unscripted. 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
1: And Gabe.
0: We received a huge, huge number of emails from you, our listeners, around the world. Almost all of them in connection with the interview that we aired last week. This was with a Norwegian researcher, Mads Larsen, on the topic of shrinking populations in countries of gender equality and what to do about it. And let me just get into some of the emails. We have too many to read on the air, but yeah. I'm going to start with one from Kirsten, who wrote and said, "Hi, guys. Thanks for the episode today. I do agree the conversation needs to be had about the places with gender equality shrinking over time and what to do about that."
1: That was one of the things that Mads talked about, how this fertility crisis is something that people don't like to talk about. It's an uncomfortable topic, therefore we avoid it. So that was kind of the point.
0: Right.
1: To actually just talk about it.
0: Yeah. Right. And Kirsten says, "Thanks, too, for having Carla Bleicher during the interview with Mads Larsen. Mads mentioned evolutionary mating psychology as the reason men are the way they are and why women are the way they are, but did not extend that psychology into the present. He says that women have changed their standards of men, but that we can't tell men to change. Evolutionarily, no, you can't, quote, tell men to be better, but men can change in response to a change in mating."

0: standards. That's Kirsten there. Naomi, another email sent to us, says kind of the same thing. She says, I found it problematic that the scientist suggested it may not be worthwhile to investigate men's perspectives further without providing a justification for that. This effectively forecloses inquiry rather than advancing it and seems at odds with a scientific approach. This is his statement, his assertion that if as women recalibrate and are able to say these are the criteria for which I want a partner or the kind of partner I want, he seemed to rule out the idea that men could change upwards to meet that.
1: Or at least that it would take a lot longer. His idea was, how do we make a world where women are going to want more kids? And instead of, I guess, waiting for men to get better or improve, because it seems like, according to his analysis, that would take too long. I don't think he was saying that they just can't change. It's that it hasn't happened yet as immediately as the recalibration that women and their sexual preferences has gone under. I think that's more what he was saying. I don't think his argument isn't set in stone like that men just can't do it. It's that it hasn't happened.
0: Right. And the other thought
1: I don't want to put words in his mouth, yeah, but that's the way, yeah, I read, or that's what I heard out of him last week.
0: Yeah. And the one thought I had, and it wasn't in, or it wasn't aired, I don't think I even asked it, was that on some level, I truly believe there will be change, right? As there are a lot of men out there who want a partner, who may want to have a family and will have to potentially adapt or change to do that. And that connects to the final email that I'll read here before we go into yours, Gabe. This is from Anita, who says, given that he says, the researcher, we are facing existential population decline, again, specifically or narrowly in the countries where there is gender equality, how we let half the population completely off the hook. And what I found interesting about her email is she says the whole manosphere movement is misguided. We've talked about that a lot on the show. We had a kind of a conflict talk or a confrontational interview with a toxic masculinity influencer on the show. But what she says is they clearly have no idea what women need and want in a partner, these manosphere guys, but they're trying something. So what she's saying there is that feels like an attempt to answer this question or to adapt or change. It's just misguided and shooting off in the wrong direction.
1: It's one response to the marginalization. That's a word that he used time and time again, that men are undergoing as a result. And yeah, of course that's misguided. Because how is that going to lead, looking, if you zoom out, how is that going to lead to more healthy relationships? It won't. There's no way it can.
0: Right.
1: So.
0: Yeah, and her final thought, can we really not consider and propose alternatives to help girls and boys evolve together to solve the problem? That's a really good question. Yeah. Where does that process begin if we're going to hope that in a future world or in the very near future, everyone's criteria have shifted and become better, and in this case, I think kind of specifically that yeah, boys will become better men. How do we do that? That's the open question. I'll leave that as an open question.
1: And okay. Mads, he didn't offer any answers. That's what I found, I don't know, kind of also thought-provoking. He just, you know, portrayed the problem.
0: And said, let's talk about it.
1: That was the point. We need to start talking about this. This almost diagnosing it without saying this is how to fix it.
0: Yeah.
1: I got one from Greg. Greg writes, I'm a father and quite happy to be one. I do my part to raise my kids. My wife and I both work full time. It's hard, but I would not change it. We have immense responsibility and have sacrifices, financial and personal, but it is worth it. And it's ridiculous to me to think that I am so unique that this cannot be reproduced by nearly all other men. So he's going down a path saying he has changed, to use the words that have been used by a lot of people writing in, and Carla herself stood up to Matt saying, you know, why can't men change? This guy has, Greg has, and he says perhaps it's about values. This conversation might be better spent with a few current 20 to 30 year olds with kids and making it work. I don't know. I also think blaming evolution as a reason a person cannot change their behavior is silly too. And that's kind of what Mads was doing. It's hard to answer these kinds of questions.
0: I mean, they're good questions, but I like these emails, And thank you to everyone for actually, that was a YouTube comment. Again, we're DW Podcast on YouTube if that's where you choose to get your podcasts. Amongst a lot of other comments there, but yeah, I liked the pushback. That is a controversial topic, and a lot of assertions were made. That was a much longer interview that we had to kind of redact for time, and it would have been nice to do other things. Some other people had said, hey, you could have also interviewed men as part of that episode. You are absolutely right, and time permitting, we would have. It's just there's a limit to what we can air on the radio, yeah. And that's what we're working with, but that's something that, yeah, we can definitely follow up on in the future. Gabe, you've got one more there?
1: Yeah, this is from Rayfield. He said, the latest show was very thought-provoking. My wife and I decided a few decades ago not to have children, not for any noble reasons, but we didn't want the burden of raising them. We weren't worried that the world was going to run out of people. It seems that affluent countries have a low birth rate problem, but the world population continues to rise. I think the question to tackle is how to reconcile these trends. I would like to hear some experts study forecasting the population trends worldwide and what the problems and solutions are likely to be. And then he writes here at the end, Rayfield, with the mess the world is in, I wonder why people are hopeful enough to bring children into it. And that's something that we kind of tried to avoid, almost like from a philosophical perspective, or the climate change debate, that it might not be the right decision to have kids. That's a completely different discussion, mm-hmm. but it definitely plays a role somewhere, yeah. in this talk. That was Rayfield.
0: And to answer just one part of that, Ray, the last data that I saw, I believe it was the United Nations prognosis, the world population peaks at 10.2 or 10.3 billion human beings on planet Earth in the year 2084 before declining thereafter. That is what we're looking at based on current projections. And with that in mind, I'm going to take us from having children on Earth to in outer space, right? If Earth has a lot of people on it, why not have human beings up in outer space as well and create them? And that gets at some new research that is probably partially wrapped up. It's probably in the freezer at this point in space. And this is on China's Tiangong space station. And what they have done up there is they've taken artificial human embryos, so clumps of cells, that if it weren't an artificial human embryo, if it were a real one, would later develop into a fetus and a baby. This is an artificial one, though, meaning they have generated this from stem cells, and it would never and could never become a fetus. So that has to be said right at the top. And what they're doing with these clumps of cells, with these artificial human embryos in space, is they're comparing them over the course of 5 days of cellular growth to artificial human embryos on Earth, and after 5 days, they flash freeze them up in space, keep them frozen, take them down, and say, are they different?
1: 5 days of development up in space compared to 5 days of development down here on Earth?
0: Right. Is there a difference?
1: What was the difference?
0: We don't know. As far as I understand, this is in space right now. This is the space station is similar to the ISS. You have periods of months where astronauts are up there. It holds three people, sometimes six, when they're switching. And one crew goes back down to the Earth, and the other stays up there. And my guess is that is when they would take the frozen samples, or if they have something else that they need to send back to Earth. Right now, we don't have the answer to that. But the reason, I guess the bigger message is that's how little we know about the ability for human beings to conceive and have children, to have babies in a microgravity environment.
1: And that was what they were looking at? What effect does gravity have? That was the one thing?
0: It would have to be almost entirely about the lack of gravity. So it's not, has nothing to do with the lack of oxygen or anything like that. This is, or the lack of molecules bouncing around. This is about microgravity, because we don't know very much at all about how mammalian reproduction happens in that environment. This is a bigger and bigger question as we look toward having a permanent moon base. The last numbers I saw is that begins, at least NASA's projections, start building in 2029, mm-hmm. and really get going with full-time human settlement 2032. Those are usually ambitious targets that get delayed. The Russian and Chinese lunar base is expected to start in roughly 2031. Nobody is talking about going up there and having children up there. That's not necessary. It wouldn't It would be very, very difficult, very complex, and probably unethical. There are huge unanswered questions, but that's step one, the colonization of Mars in the future, the first human visit to Mars, probably, hopefully, who knows, in the late 2030s. And long term, that's what these kind of scientific questions are trying to answer. The only things we really know at this point, I was looking for research on what we know about animals reproducing in space. There's not much. 1994, Japanese astronaut took some fish up there, and the fish managed to normally. And at first I thought, well, that's a great sign. But on the other hand, fish live in water, mm-hmm. right? And water is something, I'm not going to say it's the same as microgravity, but it's something closer to microgravity than humans, who are usually encumbered by gravity and then suddenly are floating around, if that makes sense.
1: Yeah.
0: They've also done experiments with mice and rats. That did not work. They can't reproduce. It just and they're not really sure. They're trying to figure out what is going wrong here. Is it the cellular division? Does the body reject that? Is it the implantation in the uterus? Is it the growth there? What exactly is failing, and why is it failing?
1: So for mitosis to happen, there has to be the force of the 9.8 meters per second squared, that acceleration on there. I have never in my life thought of posed this question.
0: There was research just recently out of Adelaide in Australia, and what they looked at is they had to simulate microgravity using this device that looks kind of like a gyroscope, and they put human sperm in a microgravity scenario to really see could it move through something that is roughly like moving through a tube, something roughly like the idea of a sperm trying to find an egg. Could it do that? And the sperm seemed kind of lost. In a microgravity scenario, they're not as sure where they should go, and that may be one part of the problem. But this is just—it's really kind of shockingly just at the most early stages of understanding what even happens there. And without even jumping ahead to
1: that's amazing. At its earliest point in life, the sperm has already learned, already needs gravity and can't deal when it's not there. That is interesting.
0: That would be the indication here. Yeah, and again, it's a pretty rudimentary setup that they used. It may not be the same as what actually happens in a microgravity environment, but yeah, worthy of investigations. Fruit flies can have offspring in space, but the offspring die more often.
1: Yeah.
0: It's really fascinating stuff, and one very small piece of this puzzle, and it's a large puzzle, is frozen in low Earth orbit right now, and we'll see what happens when that gets back.
1: When will we find that out?
0: I don't know. My guess is it would have probably a press release in the next 3 to 6 months would be my hope. And then some peer-reviewed research whenever the editors at that journal can take a look at it.
1: I got a study out of the Massachusetts General Hospital from the Clinical Augmented Intelligence Research Group. They want to find out how many people are truly dealing with long COVID. We haven't talked about this in a long time. I mean, this is a topic that is persisting or lingering on for sure, but nobody really knows how many people are dealing with it because there is no diagnostic tool. You can't give somebody a blood test. There's no one single thing you can do to ascertain they've got it, right? So there's definitely a number out there. And what these researchers at Massachusetts General were doing, they used an AI tool. And they followed 457,000 cases of people who tested positive. These are not people who thought they had long COVID. Like these are people who.
0: Ah, okay.
1: Right? So it's not like they went to a clinic and said, I have long COVID.
0: They said, I've had COVID.
1: These are random 457,950 positive cases of COVID. And then this AI tool tracked what happened in the years after that, particularly 3 months after that. So long COVID starts at the 3 month point. If your symptoms are persisting past 3 months, then they're called chronic and can be described as being the result of long COVID. And what they were looking for, fatigue, brain fog, difficulty breathing, joint pain, headaches, heart palpitations, dizziness, depression, and menstrual changes. Those were the ones that this AI tool was looking at.
0: No anosmia, because that was a big revelation.
1: That's one of the 200 that is not, the inability to
0: smell.
1: To smell. Yeah, that was not part of it. And this is at 58 hospitals across the United States, electronic health records, and this AI tool went through and watched what happened after the positive COVID diagnosis. And in 16.3% of the cases, at least two of those symptoms that just listed came up after the three-month point. 16% is way higher than the number that the WHO said. The WHO said about 7% of people have long COVID, and this AI tool found it's actually 16.3%.
0: And it was able to distinguish between somebody who, I think, like myself, as a parent, would list fatigue as a pretty common ailment, who had that prior to the COVID infection, and then also had it afterwards.
1: They did not have it before.
0: Okay.
1: So this has popped up as a new reason to go to the doctor or to the hospital or whatever care they went to. This popped up in the records, and it wasn't there before COVID.
0: Yeah.
1: So the COVID diagnosis happened, and then at least three months later, at least two of these symptoms popped up.
0: Mm-hmm.
1: And another thing that I found interesting from this AI-generated analysis was that 90% still have one of those symptoms. So we're not talking about long COVID going away after 3 months. We're at the 5-year mark, 6-year mark.
0: Okay, so 90% of
1: 9 out of 10 out of those people who had the long COVID still have it.
0: Yeah, and it possibly, though, reassuring or helpful for the people out there who either are clearly aware of the fact that they're suffering long COVID symptoms and have been for years, or maybe some of you out there who are wondering, am I still carrying something? Do I have a brain fog? I mean, anecdotally, you hear people say these things, right? Like, I haven't been the same since COVID, or I feel like I've never really shaken that off. And we don't want to generate through this show hypochondria that doesn't need to be there, but you should be, encouraged by or emboldened by this kind of information to go talk to your doctor about it. If you're feeling that, if you think that this is something you're carrying.
1: Yeah, and it's a bleak thing, right? Because just like there's no way to diagnose it, there's also no therapy for it, or there's no, because it's such a stratified thing. There's not one thing you can do for it, and the only thing that we can say on this show probably right now is to go, if you think you have one of these symptoms and it's not going away, then see a care provider. Some hospitals have specific post-COVID special care units, and from there you can see what you can do for specialized comprehensive evaluation.
0: Yeah. And again, a lot of new research on long COVID and ME/CFS as a result of that shockingly high number, which is good news in a way. I'm going to jump to infrasound now. I don't know if our listeners out there are familiar with the idea of infrasound. I'm going to talk about two studies here. One's from the U.S., one's from Canada. And I'm going to start with the good news from the U.S. And it is good news. This is a survey, a longitudinal health survey of 120,000 households about whether or not windmills or wind turbines that generate electricity affect them. Because some of you out there may have heard this, the idea that something about these being somewhere close to you could cause symptoms or ailments as a result of sound.
1: Mm-hmm.
0: And that sounds plausible. And based on this longitudinal health survey, I'm just going to read it here. Comparing households before and after nearby turbine installations, so before they had them and then after, we find no detectable effects at typical exposure distances on insomnia and sleep problems, depression, anxiety, headaches, or related purchases. I'm not sure what the related purchases is there. And they go on to say that while they cannot rule out small effects, this is the University of Pittsburgh doing this in the journal PNAS, it's called Wind Turbine Proximity and Health, longitudinal evidence from U.S. households. They can't rule out other minor issues happening. But looking at those things specifically, they don't see any difference at all. which is good news.
1: Yeah.
0: And to get into the infrasound itself. So human beings, I'm going to play a sound here for you. This sound is at 440 hertz. That's just random. I'm going to move it down. We're about 200. And as we approach 20, once we go to 20 and below, that is where we can't hear it anymore.
1: And 20, is that the noise that emanates from a wind turbine? Or
0: just one moment here. We're at 30, 25, and down to 20. And now below, we're at 15 hertz here, 16 hertz, and nobody can hear that. And the human ear, by the way, can, I'm not going to go all the way up there. I'm going to dial this back up. Can go all the way up to 20,000. And I'm going to stop here at 7:30 and not go to 20,000 because I did that to myself, and it's really annoying.
1: Mm-hmm.
0: And it probably causes its dogs to bark, and I don't need that for any of you.
1: We have a lot of people listening very early in the morning. I'm looking towards Canada right now.
0: No, I'm not going to do that to you. But the point of, or why, the reason I bring that up is infrasound is real. And this study, the other study I mentioned out of Canada, looked at that. Any, is there, can you say that under 20 hertz, so 1 hertz is like one cycle, one wave, so one peak, one trough per second would be 1 hertz. And again, we can go all the way up to 20,000, but at 20 and below, we can't hear that. Our ears cannot detect that sound, but it can affect us. It can affect our bodies. And the study out of Canada, a smaller study, 36 people, they had them either listen to one of two kinds of music, and without telling the people, they sometimes had an infrasound tone in the background, right? To see, does this have an effect on how people feel? And what they found there is that it is linked to aversive responding, and in that case, it is linked to aversive responding, negative appraisal, and elevated salivary cortisol in humans. That last part is important because this is a measurable effect, to see cortisol associated with stress.
1: So you've got the how many hertz?
0: Below 20.
1: So you had below 20 going while you're listening to a song?
0: Right.
1: And you were in a worse mood, you were more tense,
0: right,
1: more irritable because of it, and cortisol was detected?
0: Right.
1: Wow.
0: And there are...
1: even though you can't hear it.
0: Yeah, it can penetrate your body. It can go through your body. And anecdotally, there are people who in the past, I think in one of the articles I read connected with this Canadian research, were saying this might be the reason that sometimes you have a spooky feeling in a certain kind of building because turbines or motors of a certain size can be generating... these tones, you can't hear them, but you can feel them. So how do you square these two ideas? The fact that infrasound is real and it affects people, and yet wind turbines, at least on a study of 120,000 households before and after, didn't seem to affect people. Well, in that case, it could be that possibly the infrasound is different or isn't reaching them in the same way. It could just be what they're measuring, right?
1: What is the hertz of a turbine?
0: I don't think you could, it would depend on the size, it would depend on the shape, and also I think it would depend on how close you personally are to it, the extent to which it would affect you as it travels through the air. Air is not the best medium.
1: And what they found in the wind turbine study was that there was no effect seen anywhere with regard to all the things that you mentioned, headaches.
0: Correct. So
1: insomnia.
0: This isn't the same as saying that they measured cortisol, right, which would be an objective way of seeing, is something happening to these people, although it'd be hard to say it's specifically because of that, but you could. What they're saying, though, is when it comes to insomnia or sleep problems, depression, anxiety, headaches, things like that, they're not seeing that in the data anywhere.
1: Mm-hmm.
0: So the two things could be true. It could be that on some level, something may be affecting you somehow. You are either, and that it just doesn't show up in this data.
1: Mm-hmm.
0: But at the very least, if you were concerned about those ailments in connection, or you've heard people allege that, people say these things, they repeat these things, they hear them somewhere. If you hear that statement that it causes this to happen to people who live close by, it doesn't. We don't have data to support that idea.
1: Yeah, we don't want to make anyone angry out there who thinks for sure that the wind turbine near them is the reason or the cause of whatever problem you got. But if there is data, then let us know about it, and we will we will talk about that next week. If you guys have anything to say about anything that we have said today, please send us an email at su@dw.com. I just wanted to say before we go that the long COVID study, that the title of that research is called Long COVID Persistence and Surveillance Gaps Across 58 U.S. Hospitals. If you want to read up on that, we absolutely encourage you to do that. I think, Connor, you want to
0: the other mention? One, yeah, the Canadian study on infrasound.
1: Yeah.
0: That was where they placed it in the background of music, was in Frontiers in Behavioral Neuroscience, and the title is Infrasound Exposure is Linked to Aversive Responding, Negative Appraisal, and Elevated Salivary Cortisol in Humans.
1: So there you go. And again, that email address, sudw.com.
0: Keep them coming.
1: We will read those emails, and they will also shape the show. It leads us down roads that we wouldn't have gone without them. Okay, so thanks, guys.

0: 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DW, living planet.
1: Before we get started with this week's show, the Living Planet team has a question for you, our listeners. 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Thanks. We can't wait to hear from you. Now, let's start the show. This is Living Planet. I'm Kathleen Schuster. Today we have a bonus episode for you on a type of super pollutant I'd be willing to bet you've never heard of, even though it's something we all encounter every day in our local supermarkets, restaurants, and even in our own homes. What I'm talking about are synthetic greenhouse gases commonly known as refrigerants, more specifically hydrofluorocarbons or HFCs. HFCs are used as coolants in different appliances, and what makes them so dangerous is that they're thousands of times more potent than carbon dioxide, which is why HFCs are on track to be phased out in the coming years in a number of places, like the US, Australia, and the EU. But that goal is getting harder and harder to reach because organized crime rings are selling them dirt cheap on the black market. The illegal trade of refrigerants is believed to be worth hundreds of millions of euros in the EU alone. Joining me now is DW environment reporter Tim Schoenberg, who's been investigating this problem. Hi, Tim.
2: Hi, Kathleen. Thanks for having me.
1: Tim, you recently came out with an episode all about the illegal refrigerant trade for a show called Planet A, which our listeners can check out on YouTube. And in it, you said some of these refrigerants, known as HFCs, have become as lucrative as cocaine on the black market. Why is that?
2: Well, the short answer is because they're produced very cheaply outside of Europe, mainly in China, and then they can be sold at much higher price in Europe. The long answer is refrigerants are used everywhere, as you said, in your fridge, in ACs, in industry, in supermarkets, basically anywhere things need to be kept cool. So they have amazing properties, but they pose a huge environmental risk because at the same time, they can be up to almost 15,000 times more potent than CO2. So if they leak, they cause huge damage, which is why the EU said we must phase out the most harmful ones and push for climate-friendly alternatives, which do exist. So what the EU is doing is restricting imports of HFCs, and as a result, prices shot up tenfold, and criminals noticed.
1: Okay, and so what you wanted to do is figure out how easily somebody could get their hands on a cylinder of one of these gases. How hard was it to find one?
2: Actually, it wasn't hard at all. We don't want to advertise illegal activities here, but it's pretty straightforward, and it only takes a couple of clicks and you'll find someone selling you these gases.
1: Really? Like, you can just go online and Google, I don't know, some sort of, well, I don't want to tell people how to do it, but that's basically what you did, was you Googled it, right?
2: Yeah, in fact, it works like that. You type in buying refrigerants cheap, and most probably there will be some ads popping up.
1: That's so crazy. Well, you're going to get into, like, how you can recognize if something's illegal. But before then, you ended up on the outskirts of Berlin at night to pick up an order. Did you have any reservations at all about getting caught up in a potentially dangerous situation? I mean, it's just, sorry, I just have to say how bizarre it sounds, this whole situation. Were you worried about how sketchy of a situation you were getting into?
2: Yeah, of course. Of course, I had the reservation, as you say. Like, I was pretty nervous. I mean, our team didn't really know who we were going to meet. We had a hidden camera rolling. And of course, you're probably asking yourself, what if the sailor became suspicious, you know? What if he discovered the camera, you know? So I didn't lose my cool, but I was nervous, of course.
1: So the cylinder you were looking for was a refrigerant called 449A. I don't know if it's called 449A or 449A. Is this something that we come into contact with on a daily basis? Like, what's it used for exactly?
2: Yes and no. So 449A sounds complicated, but it's simply a mixture, a blend of different gases and one HFC out of many. It's used in regular supermarkets, in refrigerated counters, warehouses or shopping centers. And it's of course invisible to us, but actually everywhere. This specific one has a global warming factor of roughly 1400, meaning it's 1400 times more potent than CO2.
1: Really? 1400 times more potent? Well, I mean, just hearing that makes me think, why haven't we been talking about this? Or I'm sure people have been talking about it, just maybe not in our everyday conversations. Okay, so you go to pick up this cylinder and, you know, you've described this as a shady encounter, but describe the scene for us.
2: So we'd been messaging back and forth with the seller, with the dealer, and that was it so far. And he sent us an address via WhatsApp. It was already dark when we arrived, literally pitch dark, in fact. It was kind of a back alley in an industrial park. There were several tire shops, auto repair shops, but I couldn't see much, to be honest. So we're standing in front of the door, which was slightly open. There was a light on in the hallway inside, but no one else seemed to be around, which was really weird and dodgy. There suddenly was a police seal on one of the doors that really got my heart racing. I mean, imagine you come into a hall and then, you know, see all these things, but nobody there.
1: You mean like something cordoned off as if they have to investigate, like the scene of a crime.
2: Yeah, exactly. and us with a hidden camera rolling. And then suddenly he showed up after all and showed us the way across the dark courtyard. He opened a garage door and that was his warehouse.
1: Were you able to find out where the refrigerant came from? Because, you know, we've discussed how HFCs are being phased out and some have already been banned. Others are kind of in a gray zone. Like, did you ask this guy where he got his product from, so to speak?
2: The guy had all kinds of gases that are currently on the market, even some that are actually almost completely banned from being imported. So what happened? He opened the garage door, switched on the light, and boom, there was his entire garage full of gas cylinders.
1: Okay, so for legal reasons, we can't broadcast his actual voice, but let's have a listen to a reenacted portion of the conversation that followed.
3: And you're a car mechanic yourself?
2: No, I just sell gas.
3: What do you have here?
2: We got 404, 134A, 410, 2816, 2823.
3: And how about paperwork? You don't need that, do you?
2: Paperwork? No. I import them myself.
3: Oh, okay. Do you get them from Poland? Or how do you do it?
2: Turkey. Via Turkey. Importing costs a lot. German companies that have a quota sell this year for 900 euros.
3: And you don't have a quota, so you sell it cheaper?
2: Mm-hmm. Yep. Yeah.
1: There are a few things that he brought up there that we're going to get to in a moment. But first of all, he was saying that what he bought came from Turkey. Was that surprising at all to you to find that out?
2: Well, a little bit. That's what he said, from Turkey, entering from Turkey. And but yeah, in fact, that's not the only place HFCs are entering Europe from either.
1: Mm-hmm. So help us understand why HFCs are in such high demand, because, you know, like I said at the beginning of the episode, this is a super pollutant that's not exactly something we're talking about a lot, even in environmental coverage. And it took, you know, doing an investigation to even broach the topic. So what exactly is going on? Why is there such a boom on the black market?
2: That's why we have to travel back in time. In the mid-1980s, the ozone hole, maybe you guys remember out there, over Antarctica, became a shock moment for environmental politics. Suddenly it was clear that chemicals used in refrigerators, spray cans or foams especially, and now the most difficult word of the episode for me, chlorofluorocarbons, were damaging the stratosphere's protective shield against ultraviolet radiation. In the response, and the response came surprisingly fast, in 1987, government signed the Montreal Protocol, which began the phase-out of these chemicals. Their replacement, and here we go, included hydrofluorocarbons.
1: Okay, so that's a mouthful, both of those words, chlorofluorocarbons and hydrofluorocarbons. But the point is that the super pollutants we're talking about in this episode and what you were investigating were basically, the solution back in the 80s to help repair the hole in the ozone layer. And yeah, and now they're part of the problem too.
2: Exactly. That's exactly it. So back in the time, HFCs were introduced to phase out either harmful gases because they were better for the ozone layer. But then eventually, they created a new problem for the climate. Many of them are powerful greenhouse gases, and today we're trying to phase them out too.
1: Okay, so we're saying they're more powerful greenhouse gases. Does that mean that they have the potential to cause more global warming than CO2?
2: Sort of, but not quite. So yes, refrigerants are more potent greenhouse gases, but there's way more CO2 in the atmosphere, so it's still the biggest driver of global warming. But HFCs block far more heat per kilo, so they do disproportionate damage.
1: Can you give us an example of how that works exactly?
2: Sure. So maybe you've heard of the greenhouse effect.
1: I've heard something, yeah, about it. Yeah.
2: Yeah. So let's start from the beginning. The sun heats the Earth. That heat comes back as infrared radiation. That heat radiation comes in many different wavelengths, like different channels. Some of these channels get blocked by CO2 in the atmosphere. But heat can still escape through other channels, unless refrigerant gases block those too. It's like closing one of the last open windows in a greenhouse. Suddenly, more heat is trapped inside.
1: So if HFCs are being phased out, but not all of them are illegal yet, why exactly is there a black market boom when, you know, somebody who needs to buy one could just buy it normally? Why go that route? Why contact the dealer like you guys had to for the investigation?
2: Yeah, that's a very good question. So what's important to understand is that there is a legal way to import these gases into the EU because they are still in use. However, the EU is reducing legal imports by using a quota system, meaning companies receive fewer and fewer permits to import HFCs legally. It's a way to gradually, basically, dry out supply. Plus, fees are going up based on the climate impact of each gas, and that makes them less attractive to buy legally. The whole idea is to get companies or supermarkets, for example, to switch to sustainable alternatives. But that means investing in new systems. And that's what's keeping the old market alive, which is why smugglers are able to earn a lot of money on the black market still.
1: Right. And when you say new systems, we're talking about refrigeration systems,
2: exactly.
1: AC, things that cost a lot of money, obviously.
2: And exactly. But work with other gases.
1: But what kind of money are we talking here in terms of the expense of buying something legally versus buying something illegally?
2: Yeah. So if you buy those gases outside the EU, you'd only pay a couple of euro per kilo. In Europe, without paying import fees, you can still sell it for 10 or more times the price, making obviously a huge profit. I give you an example. Gases imported legally cost around, let's say, 7, 8, up to 1,000 euros, more or less, for 10 kg. Illegal ones might cost around 350, 400 euros, and that's still a huge profit for the smugglers.
1: Okay, so instead of paying 900 euros, say somebody could just pay 300 euros, which obviously that sounds like a better deal.
2: Yeah, exactly. For a repair shop, refitting ACs, that can be a lot of money. Or for larger companies specialized in the cooling sector, if they buy smuggled gases frequently but bill it as legal stuff, I mean, you can make them out yourself. They might have almost two or three times the margin.
1: Okay, so more money. It seems obvious why that would work.
2: Right, a lot more money.
1: Yeah. So did everything end up working out with the dealer?
2: It did. For legal reasons, we didn't buy the cylinder ourselves, but we accompanied somebody who did in the end and who handed it over to us. The deal was pretty straightforward, to be honest. The dealer was even chatty. In between, I felt like we were asking too many questions. Is he suspicious now? But it was much, much easier than we thought.
1: I mean, are you at all worried? Because your face is also in this video. Like, you're not exactly hiding the fact that you investigated it. But so far, nothing strange has happened, right?
2: No, it's all right.
1: Okay. The other question that I've been wondering throughout this interview is, how did you know if what the dealer handed over was actually the real deal? Because, you know, you said refrigerants are as lucrative as cocaine. It sounds like it would be pretty easy to swindle people because we're talking about a cylinder. Like, I mean, who among us really knows what to look for in terms of, guaranteeing that the product that somebody wants to buy is actually what is in the cylinder.
2: Right. So this person handed over the cylinder, and I was wondering about the same question you had, which is why I took the cylinder down to Frankfurt to get it analyzed, where we first had the cylinder checked in a lab, which was a bit noisy, as you can hear now. That's Professor Andreas Enger from the Institute for Atmosphere and Environment, who is the expert on HFCs and how they work. The sample I brought looked totally professionally produced. What was missing was a sticker with mandatory information about the climate warming potential, the supplier, and safety instructions.
1: Would you know to look out for that stuff, just out of curiosity?
2: Not sure.
1: Yeah, I'm thinking I wouldn't necessarily either. So what did Professor Engel end up finding out about the sample that you brought him?
2: It was indeed 100% pure R449A, which is the official name of this gas.
1: So if that cylinder were to leak, what exactly would escape into the environment?
2: Yeah, very good question. Because releasing a 10-kilogram cylinder in the world have a similar global warming effect as one person flying from Paris to New York. And if you want, you can make your own guess now how many times. 7 to 8 times.
1: 7 to 8 times. So round trip from Paris to New York.
2: Yeah.
1: 7 to 8 times. Just
2: that from, just it's one cylinder.
1: Yeah. If that were to leak for any reason. We'll be right back after this message.

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1: 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Our correspondents were there when the Berlin Wall fell, when the Balkans wars broke out, and when Britain voted to leave the European Union. 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
2: Tim, you mentioned in your investigation, which largely focuses on Germany, that the illegal refrigerant you got a hold of likely traveled here via Turkey. But where did it come from before that?
3: By large, these gases are produced in China. Before the Russian attack on Ukraine, a lot of it entered via Poland and Ukraine, but less today. Nowadays, they come by container ships, trucks, or even in the trunks of cars and enter Europe through Eastern Europe, for example, Romania, Albania, but also Italy and Spain.
2: In other words, China has a lot of this product that needs to go somewhere and it's ending up over here.
3: Yeah.
2: Okay. So what about farther west in the Mediterranean?
3: Yes. So the Environmental Investigative Agency, which is a UK-based NGO, provided me with some of their findings for my report. And there was one example from Italy where one of the people they work with infiltrated a potential crime network and several companies to identify potential selling points. And what this person found was that to get the gases into Europe, falsifying documents and corruption among authorities has allegedly played a big role. And by the way, it's not just in Italy.
2: Okay, so this is a widespread problem.
3: Yeah.
2: Let's hear what their investigator told you. And again, this person's comments have been dubbed to protect their identity.
4: They're not simple scammers. They have relations with institutions, with customs officials, and they know policemen. They know politicians. That was very, very impressive.
2: Okay, so the implication there is that these crime rings are also very complex webs, probably, more so than is known, and so getting to the root of the problem is also equally difficult. Not to mention the fact that, you know, the cylinder that you had taken to Frankfurt to get analyzed, you know, who would be able to recognize whether it was legit or not legit? So you mentioned the Environmental Investigative Agency's work. Do they have an estimate for what percentage of refrigerants in the EU are bought illegally?
3: Yeah, it varies from country to country, but yes, on a EU level, it's about 25%, and that's worth a couple of €100 million per year. So summing up the profits over the past years, we're probably talking about, a market worth €1 billion.
2: So one in four of these cylinders that's being sold is being sold illegally.
3: Yeah, and in Germany, it's more or less 30%.
2: 30%.
3: Yeah.
2: So even though the EU has significantly curbed the use of this particular type of refrigerant, there's still a good chunk of them being used, and who knows where they're ending up, is what you're saying.
3: Yeah, that's right. So officially, HFC use has been going down for years, but we must acknowledge as well that the official achievements are in danger to be eaten up by gases that are smuggled in and obviously are not registered. And illegal gases are by definition being sold outside of official channels, meaning there is naturally a greater risk that equipment may not be connected properly or may simply not be handled professionally, causing gases to leak or be released into the environment in other ways. The EU authorities calculate that today around 2 to 2.5% of the total European emissions come from these refrigerants, which is a lot for, imagine, such a small niche, just one gas. Globally, however, the impact is much higher. The US EPA warned in the past that the planet will heat up by 0.5 degrees Celsius by the end of the century if HFC use is not curbed.
2: Okay, so this is all sounding quite dire, to be honest. Can you tell me some good news, please?
3: Well, I'm not sure if it's that dire.
2: Oh, come on. I mean, yeah, what did you just say? This is pretty bad if we don't curb the use. And it's, I mean, 2 to 2.5% of emissions that could be avoided. That, I mean, that sounds pretty bad to me.
3: Yeah, that's true. But on the other hand, we must see that there are clear targets out there. And in Europe, but also in the US and in other places. And it's not only Europe pushing here. But coming back to Europe, the EU is pushing a lot to come down with those emissions. So the good news is that Europe has the most advanced HFC regulation worldwide, basically. And yes, it's not working properly, but it's very ambitious. Is it a failure if organized crime is making millions because of environmental policy may not be being put in place properly by some authorities? Yes, of course, to some extent. But that can be changed. And I think that's the good part about it. First, you know, it's a bit of a hen and an egg problem where you start, okay, now we at least have a very ambitious policy, and now it needs to be put in practice. Another piece of good news is that the authorities in some countries are working to train customs officials to recognize this type of organized crime. Spain, for example, is standing out here. The country has a large police unit to tackle environmental crime, and they are frequently hitting the networks, literally a couple of times per year. For example, in June 2022, the Spanish police coordinated a massive raid across the country. Authorities seized 110 tons of refrigerants worth 11 million euros. But that was really one of several crackdowns the Spanish police is publishing every year. So, yeah, there is light and shade. I don't know if that's what you say.
2: So people are trying to do something about it. What about outside the EU? Are there signs of this criminal activity elsewhere?
3: It is, even though HFC phase down is not equally prioritized worldwide. But, for example, in the US, we see quantities being smuggled into the country through at least 28 ports, from what we know so far. Recently, Amazon and Walmart were fined for ignoring warnings by the authorities and continuing selling illegal gases online in the US for years. Some HFCs have been banned since 2021, but that didn't stop them. In the end, they were only fined $1.5 million, which is obviously peanuts for those companies.
2: So just 1.5 million.
3: Sorry, 1.1 million.
2: In any case, yeah, for their value, not that much. So before we wrap this up, I have to ask, what ended up happening with that cylinder?
3: Well, that's a very good question because it's not that easy. We try to hand it over to experts to then dispose it in the best way possible. But being in Germany, it's not really easy to find who's responsible here. And we're still in the process, let's say.
2: Really?
3: We are, yeah.
2: That somehow doesn't surprise me, unfortunately. But I hope whoever ends up with it disposes of it properly. You don't contribute to global warming, Tim.
3: We won't.
2: Okay. Tim, thanks so much for sharing your reporting with us.
3: Thanks for your interest.
2: Tim Schoenberg is a reporter with DW Environment. You can check out his undercover investigation of the illegal refrigerant trade for the award-winning environment show Planet A, which you can find on YouTube by going to DW Planet A. We'll be right back after this message.
5: I'm Andreas Becker.
6: I'm Nicholas Martin.
5: Imagine if someone promised to double your money within a year by investing in medical cannabis.
6: Would you believe it?
5: This is the story of the biggest cannabis scam ever.
6: This is the story of Juicy Fields.
5: And the scam might just go on.
7: I've lost 20K.
8: I had 350,000 euros in the account.
9: I lost a lot of money myself. But even worse is that I encouraged my own son to invest in Juicy Fields.
10: These scammers, they had brought in psychologists, they had brought in people who are professionally human behavior.
6: This is a story about greed.
11: If you invest 20K, you'll have 90K in just 5 years.
12: I think people are surprised that we're offering a good investment.
13: Money, money, green, you know, like, everybody likes money.
5: And it's the story of an

0: brought to you by DW. In this investigative podcast series, we take you to where the cannabis cowboys worked and schemed.
1: This is where Juicy Fields started.
2: We were standing there a week after the scam exploded. Since then, everybody is kind of like running around like headless chickens.
0: We share our doubts.
3: The equivalent would be roughly $280 billion going in and going out again.
4: Wow. Maybe this is the Juicy Fields account?
1: Yeah.
4: Maybe it's not. But we have to find out more about this address.
0: And we take you into a world that we didn't expect to enter when we started this investigation.
5: It bears all the trademarks for Russian mafia, and they know exactly how this is done.
6: It's a fantasy. People want that the Russian is the very best. Top fantasy.
7: Kommt einem auch irgendwie so irreal.
8: It just feels surreal, like you're in a gangster movie.
0: So what exactly happened? Who's behind all this? How is it possible that the scam might just go on? That's what this podcast series is all about.
9: We have owners that sometimes like to be flashy, hence why they like cannabis and crypto.
10: One more shout out to Juicy Fields. Check him out, Juicy Fields.
0: Cannabis Cowboys. A story about big dreams, juicy money, and never
11: Deutsche Welle from Bonn, Germany. 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
12: From Beaches Story News in Brussels, I'm William Denslow. Israel's carried out airstrikes in Iran after Tehran fired missiles at northern Israel. Israel retaliated despite being warned not to by Donald Trump and says it's hit military targets.
13: I'm Alan Graham in Quito, Ecuador, and this is WRMI, Radio Miami International, Okeechobee, Florida, USA, and www.wrmi.net. 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
15: Very welcome, it's Colm O'Mungon
16: and Katie Hannan here on today's Drive Time. Coming up,
15: it's deadline day in the standoff between the Rotunda and the Minister for Health. What happens if the hospital doesn't blink?
16: And what impact will the phasing out of private maternity care have on health insurance premiums? We talk to insurance guru Dermot Good.
15: Big jump in mortgage rates expected. How much will your monthly payments increase?
16: Ireland's Nation League International with Israel to be moved to a neutral venue. We'll update you on the decision and get reaction.
15: Iran announces an end to attacks on Israel. We'll have the latest on that.
16: Dear oh dear, John Cook reports on why Kerry locals are saying wild herd numbers are too high.
15: We'll get the science behind why playing a musical instrument keeps you young.
16: And it's that time of year again. Chocolate, spat sauce, or a tenner for the kitty. What does your child's teacher actually want?
15: If you're a teacher or a parent or indeed a kid, text us on 51551, WhatsApp us 0870 32 32 32, or email us on drivetime@rte.ie. Now, as we've just said in the headlines there, RTE understands that's courtesy of our colleague, soccer correspondent Tony O'Donoghue, that the FAI will announce that Ireland's Nations League match against Israel is to move to a neutral venue. Tony reporting that Hungary is the likely venue for that match, but we'll have more on that later in the programme. Now, though, mortgage holders are being warned to prepare for a series of interest rate increases, with the European Central Bank expected to raise rates this week for the first time in nearly 3 years for mortgage holders. That could mean significantly higher monthly repayments, potentially adding hundreds and in some cases more than €1,000 to annual mortgage repayments. Michael Dowling from Irish Mortgage Brokers joins me now on the line. Michael, good evening to you.
17: Good evening, Colm.
15: Why is the ECB expecting to raise interest rates this week?
17: Very simply, the ECB has a policy of keeping the rate of inflation at in and around 2% in the Eurozone area. But unfortunately, as a result,

0: of the war in Iran, interest or inflation rates have risen over the last number of months. And the average inflation rate in the European area was 3.2% in May. And one of the ways of combating that rising inflation rate is, unfortunately, to increase interest rates. So the expectation is that that rate increase policy will start on Thursday next.
1: Although, you know, in the normal course of events, when consumer spending is driving the inflation, you could understand that maybe an interest rate rise would make people constrain discretionary expenditure. But when it comes to something like this, you know, the rising energy prices, people don't have a choice. So it's just sucking more money out, but people still have to pay those higher costs. Will it work?
0: Well, any rise in interest rates will have an implication, not just for mortgage holders. Obviously, businesses will be impacted. And it's never good for interest rates to rise. But with that key policy of trying to ensure that the base inflation rate is at 2%, the ECB will react. And as I say, one of the key measures it has is increasing interest rates. But that has implications for everybody, not just mortgage holders.
1: Okay, so this is basically nailed on to be an announcement on Thursday, is it? And as you say, there'll be a lot of concern about it. But is it as good as guaranteed to go ahead?
0: Yeah, I mean, if you look at it, there's been soundings from various members of the ECB board. So equally, the markets are building in expected interest rate rises. So I think, unfortunately, the bad news is that the first of a number of increases will start on Thursday with an increase of a quarter of 1%.
1: And so what's this going to mean, you know, month by month for people who are paying variable or tracker mortgages?
0: Well, if you look at it, there's just under 700,000 mortgage holders in Ireland at the moment. 120,000 of those are on tracker rates. So the tracker rate links or matches rises and falls in the ECB base rate. So the tracker mortgage customers are the ones who will be impacted first. They will see their repayments increase by €13 per every 100,000 that they own. That they owe. So, as I say, they'll be the ones that will feel it first. Variable rates, not so sure. There's about 105,000 people on variable rates. The variable rate is set by the bank itself, not always directly linked to the ECB base rate. And variable rates are quite high currently, so I don't see any changes in variable rates. And then you've got a significant number of people who are on fixed rates. Now, initially, they're going to be cushioned because they're in a fixed rate period, whether it's 3 years or 5 years. But obviously, for those customers, and there's 40,000 fixed rate customers coming off their fixed rates this year, they're going to find themselves in a position where they're going to be paying higher rates than what is available today. Okay. Although there are opportunities if they seek advice, because they might be able to mitigate some of those increases.
1: Okay, and if people are worried, I mean, if they're on a tracker or if they're coming off a fixed rate, what's the best thing for them to do at this stage?
0: Well, I think firstly, looking at those who are on tracker rates, I mean, the base rate is 2% today. The typical margin above that rate is 1%. So tracker mortgage customers are on very keen rates currently. I think some tracker mortgage customers will decide to stay on the tracker rate and absorb any interest rate increases. But those who are on fixed rates, there's a misconception out there that because you're on a fixed rate that you can't break that fixed rate. I mean, at the moment, there's no penalties in most instances for breaking your current fixed rate. So I would say to anybody who's concerned where their fixed rate mightn't expire until maybe October, November this year, contact their bank and find out, is there a penalty for breaking the fixed rate today? And if the answer to that is no, we'll then seek advice around whether it's not fixing in today at a rate that will certainly be cheaper than what will be available when the fixed rate expires later on in the year.
1: Okay, Michael, thanks very much for that. That's Michael Dowling from Irish Mortgage Brokers. Thanks for speaking to us.
2: Now, the Republic of Ireland's home UEFA Nations League fixture with Israel will be moved to a neutral venue. That's according to our RT Sport. And I'm joined now for more on this by our soccer correspondent, Tony O'Donoghue. Tony, you're breaking this just in the last few minutes. What can you tell us?
3: Yes, the FAI board met this afternoon and The item on the agenda once again was the controversial fixture against Israel in the Nations League. Now Ireland due to play them away and home, and the home fixture obviously is causing such huge controversy. A motion has been brought before the Dáil tomorrow and Wednesday from Sinn Féin and the Social Democrats, calling on the government to support the many calls from the wider Irish football community to boycott the game on legal and indeed on moral grounds. And ahead of that meeting, there was a lot of pressure on the FAI to make known their decision to the government on this issue. Now, an EGM called where the membership will be given an opportunity to give their position, once again, the General Assembly of the FAI regarding the playing of the game. But it's important to point out that whatever happens at that EGM isn't binding on the board. The way the board look at this is that they have the future of Irish football and the welfare of Irish football at heart. That's their task, that's their job. And the implications of not fulfilling the fixtures against Israel in a sporting context alone would be huge, not just in terms of losing the points, but losing the financial aspect of it, themselves getting sanctioned, and perhaps losing an opportunity to even host Euro 2028. So from a footballing point of view, there's a lot to consider there. There's been a lot of pressure brought to bear, and as I understand it this afternoon, the decision has been made that they will seek from UEFA permission to move the game.
2: And Hungary, the likely alternative venue, Tony. We know that some Israel matches have already been played in Hungary, but that was during Viktor Orban's premiership. Do we know if they'll be welcome there?
3: Well, there may be a change with the political change in Hungary. There may be a change of mind regarding the new leadership there in terms of hosting Israel. But in the past, in Israel's previous games, they have played them in Debrecen in Hungary. And I suppose following up with playing the home game would seem to make some logistical sense. That's for sure. But from the FAI board's point of view, they didn't want the women's game tomorrow to be overshadowed. It's such a crucial game. I mean, the girls have done so well, and a win against France would give an unlikely passage to Brazil without having to go through the playoffs. So there was a sense that this will overshadow the achievements of the women's team. But as I say, the issue was the government needed to be told of the stance of the FAI ahead of those motions in the Dáil tomorrow and Wednesday.
2: Okay, Tony O'Donoghue, many thanks for that update. We'll bring you more on that as we get it throughout the programme. But that is the breaking news there, that Republic of Ireland versus Israel Nations League fixture will be moved to a neutral venue, and most probably Hungary. Okay, now, more than 1,300 traffic accidents in the past 7 years involved wild deer, with almost half of those incidents happening in counties Kerry, Cork, Wicklow, Tipperary and Donegal. But road safety figures raised in the Oireachtas may not give the full picture in some of those counties, according to locals who say the deer population is out of control. Drive Time's John Cook has been meeting some of those affected in Kerry, and he joins us now. Tell us more, John.
4: Yes, Katie, incidents on our roads involving deer are on the rise, according to the Road Safety Authority, who told the Oireachtas Joint Committee on Agriculture and Food of 41 casualty collisions involving deer between 2019 and 2025. Those are collisions that resulted in serious or minor injuries to motorists or passengers caused by a collision with a deer or by trying to avoid deer on our roads. It's around 1% of casualty collisions during that time. But over the same period, 1,382 material damage collisions where no one was injured were recorded. These figures won't come as a surprise to concerned locals in and around Killarney, where I met truck driver John Joe Cullity, who believes the figures could be much higher than those recorded.
5: There is a lot more than that. That's only a fraction of the percentage of people, because I've seen it myself. It has happened to me on a couple of occasions when I've struck deer on the road. I didn't report it. I just, you know, got my vehicle fixed.
4: And describe that to me. So, I mean, do you kill that deer on the road so that that's a big animal? It's a bit of a shock, I'd say, too.
5: Well, it is, and it can happen so quickly. It's not that, look, the volume of traffic has gone up on roads, but it's not that I was travelling fast on any of the occasions. It's just that the deer just came straight out. Before I actually got a chance to press the brake, I struck the deer. Now, in those cases, the deer were lucky in the since the play died straight away. But I know where deer crawl into fields and they take days to die.
4: Well, no one wants that to happen to a deer. I mean, they're beautiful creatures. We're looking across at them here in the field. And now these are native red deer. The Sika deer then are the non-native species that people talk about being a bigger problem. Yes. And you're licensed to cull deer, to shoot them yourself.
5: I am. Yeah, I'm licensed to cull. But I mean, I just culled a few deer, you know, just that I use for myself and things. But the problem is getting so big that there are just too many, and this is going to get worse and worse. And I hate to say it, but it's only a matter of time before there's a fatality in this county, because the volume of deer and the volume of collisions is so high.
2: John Joe Cullity in Killarney there. And you met others who share his concerns, John.
4: Yeah, it's a common topic of discussion among members of Kerry County Council, Katie, with claims that the wild deer population is continuing to get out of control, particularly since COVID times and a fall off in hunting. I also met Fianna Fáil councillor Niall Kelleher near the Killarney National Park, where we watched red deer and their baby fawn. But he told me he regularly wakes up to see 30 deer in the fields around his home and neighbouring forests and farmland around Glenflesk. He says locals contact him about dead deer on the roads each week, and they're spreading far and wide outside of Killarney, he told me.
6: You know, the story and image of what we have is going all the way over into East Kerry, into North Cork, and down into South and Mid Kerry. It has spread all the way that out. In late 24, I had two experiences with deer.
4: What happened?
6: I was leaving Ratmore. A deer came out right in front of my Jeep and ran into me. I didn't even know what I had hit at the time. And not a long time later, having got my vehicle fixed on the Milltown Road, was driving back the road, and straight out of nowhere on into the ditch right in front of me, another deer. So that, you know, this is something that me and all of my colleagues in Kerry County Council would hear about on a regular basis. We have to look at different ways of trying to keep our roads safe, but also from a biodiversity part in the National Park. National Park find themselves fencing woodland that they've cleared for new trees, because the deer and the population are eating them, and it's very, very important from a biodiversity perspective. So I certainly, more needs to be done.
2: And that's Killarney Councillor Niall Kelleher there. We're talking about different types of deer in Killarney, John, and some of them are protected, aren't they?
4: Well, all wild deer across Ireland are protected under the Wildlife Act, though the National Parks and Wildlife Service issues over 6,800 licences to hunt deer annually and actively manages deer on its own properties, like the National Park in Killarney, through annual culling, with almost 80,000 deer shot under licence throughout Ireland in the 2024-25 season, according to the most recent figures available through the Department of Housing, Heritage and Local Government. In Kerry, it's the native red deer that's protected, as it's genetically pure, dating back thousands of years, I was told, by retired National Parks and Wildlife Service ranger Peter O'Toole, as they became extinct outside of Kerry, he said. So it's the Sika deer that was brought to Ireland in the 19th century that needs managing, he says, to also preserve the native red deer breed in Ireland.
7: Outside of the park, it's mainly the introduced Sika deer that are causing a big problem. There's a big population of Sika deer building up in areas, especially where trees have been planted, and it's giving deer more cover, so they're spreading away gradually. But if those deer are managed, the populations will keep growing. As I say, they have a major effect on biodiversity within woodland habitats, etc. And as well as that, then they're encroaching onto private lands. Farmers, you know, don't like to see, you know, a population of Sika deer or whatever building up in their lands. And then you have the road casualties as well that are involved with cars, deer crossing roads.
2: That's former Killarney Park Ranger Peter O'Toole there. He mentioned farmers being unhappy about the situation as well, John.
4: Yeah, and farmers in Kerry, members of the Irish Farmers Association locally, had called for a bounty to hunt wild deer for many reasons, I was told, by Kerry IFA chairman Jason Fleming.
8: Accidents on the roads, they're running wild. Number two, I suppose, is fencing, and they're coming eating fresh grass and all that, and they're carrying fences everywhere. And number three then, as I said, is the TB.
4: So you're worried about deer, well, spreading disease, potentially so as well. In Kerry IFA, you called for a bounty on the head of the deer, the sika deer.
8: And what we mean by that is, if a deer stalker goes out today and takes out three or four deer, when you dropped in deer, there's a facility in Meakerry that takes them in, that you get so much per deer. And I think that's very important.
4: But now, someone who hunts a deer could make money from the meat of it anyway, could they?
8: But you see, the problem with the sika is the carcasses are so small, so there's not, they're making nothing in this costume to go out. We have to incentivize, put in an incentive there, and this is the only answer. Put a bounty on each carcass, and I think there'll be massive uptake.
4: It makes sense to farmers. Does it sound cruel to anyone, or does anyone ever say that to you?
8: Look, I suppose, look, say that to the person that's driving down the road and they're in a bad accident, and Lord forbid if something happened a day or so on. These deer are running wild, especially this county is rampant with them, and I think something has to be done.
2: Something has to be done. Kerry IFA Chair Jason Fleming there. Is there a deer management strategy happening nationally, John?
4: Yes, Katie, the Irish Deer Management Strategy was established by the Department of Agriculture and Food in 2022 to develop initiatives to ensure sustainable deer numbers while achieving the objectives of landowners, I'm told, including biodiversity, forestry, agriculture, animal health and road safety. And as part of a list of 16 short and medium term actions that includes improved forestry design, hunter training and land use management and fencing, the Department of Agriculture contracted the Farm Relief Services Group to coordinate this deer management strategy since early last year. I've been speaking to its national programme manager, Michael Keegan, who's based in Wicklow and oversees 9 coordinators across 15 deer management units nationwide in what will be a 4-year programme. So I asked him about claims we heard in Kerry that the deer population is out of control.
9: Kerry and Wicklow are probably the two biggest areas in the country in terms of deer population. There are way more deer in those two counties particularly, and in a lot of other places in Ireland than there should be. Our job, as I said, is to try and bring a bit of structure to the management side of things and get people working together in a more coordinated way and hopefully try and reduce the numbers over time. We have almost 200 deer management groups set up nationwide now at this stage. We need all the stakeholders, and that includes the state bodies, all working together with the private landowners where we have these deer management groups set up to try and bring about a better solution to the deer management instead of people just working away in their own little silo doing their own thing. And really, it is not going to work unless we have all those stakeholders working together. And the hunters. The hunters are a huge part of this.
4: We're talking about road safety here as well, but you're warning it will take time to improve things.
9: The examples are there all across Europe where deer management has been happening on a much more structured basis for a long period of time. These things aren't solved overnight, but it needs everyone working together if it's going to be fixed.
2: And that was Michael Keegan of Farm Relief Services Deer Management Programme, ending that report by John Cook.
1: And people already getting in touch on that subject. The deer are not the problem. It's too many humans and too many cars, says one person to WhatsApp 0870 32 32 32. People are very quick to blame every collision on deer. Having lived there, presumably that means in Kerry, for years and not encountering a single traffic stop since COVID may have had an impact too, says another texter. And somebody finally, government should accept responsibility for deer damage to cars. They aren't keeping deer numbers under control, so they should pay for the damage caused by the deer. If farmers' animals cause car damage, the farmer pays. That's from Mick and Carlo to 51551. Keep them coming. And still to come on the programme, Dermot Good on how the health insurance market is affected by Sláintecare and this row between the health minister and the Rotunda. Plus, want to stay young at heart? From the flute to the fiddle, it might be time to take up a musical instrument.
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0: Now, there's been a lot of discussion recently about shrinking attention spans, particularly among young people growing up with smartphones, social media and an endless stream of digital distractions and AI slop. So a new study suggests that learning a musical instrument may help improve our abilities to concentrate, stay focused and keep us feeling young. So talks through the boundless benefits of all this. Dr. Ruth Freeman from Research Ireland is here with us in studio. Ruth, thanks for coming in.
1: Good afternoon.
0: So, what is this study actually about?
1: Yeah, so this is a study that was published in the British Journal of Psychology last month. And they looked at the difference in attention span between people who had ever learned a musical instrument and people who hadn't. So they had about 300 people, ranging from children all the way through to people in their mid-30s. And they put them through a pretty tough experiment for attention. So they had to look at a screen for about 45 minutes. And on that screen, there were arrows all lined up horizontally and then other distractions around them. And things were moving on the screen, but they had to watch and see when the middle arrow moved by only a fraction without getting distracted. And they had to do this for a long time. And then they also had to be ready to hit a button if a little red dot appeared on the screen. So that was seeing if they were vigilant as well. And what they found, even when they controlled for things like age, socioeconomic status, exercise level and other personality traits, they found a small but strong signal that people who trained on a musical instrument had better attention and better vigilance.
2: And this is taking it up later in life, not if you had learned as a child.
1: No, it is particularly if you learned as a child. And what they found was, from the moment a child starts learning, there seems to be some measurable improvement. But then there's also what they call a dosage effect, which means the more time you spend learning, the effect is actually improved. And I think it makes sense. This isn't the only activity that we've seen this for, but when you think about learning music, it's actually quite a complex thing to do. It's quite demanding for the brain because you're using your brain, you're looking at notes, you're reading music, but you're also doing something physical. You're doing something quite dexterous as well, pressing keys or plucking strings.
0: So it's a complex instrument as opposed to a ding on the triangle or an old shuffle of the maracas.
1: Well, they didn't look at specific instruments, but yes, it was things like piano, woodwind, proper strings instruments, not a ding of the triangle.
0: Okay.
2: Is there something about the impact of music on your brain generally, not just actually playing it?
1: Yeah, well, exactly. And I should say, like, the impact on attention was relatively small. So, I mean, if you were going to learn a musical instrument for 10 years just to improve your attention span, it wouldn't be a great return on investment. But because of those other things, we've also seen improvement in listening skills, in memory, and actually just in emotional well-being and social connection. Because for a lot of people, music is a way to interact with other people. People will play in bands, they might go to a session. And actually that connection that you have with other people through music, can help build your confidence, your persistence, and also just this idea of working in teams, which we know is very good for our brain.
0: Okay. There is this idea that sort of reversing the effects of brain rot. Yeah. I mean, do we even know what the effects of brain rot are? And is it overselling this a bit to say it'll reverse whatever effect it does have?
1: I think it is. That was the headline that this study got in The Independent in the UK. I mean, the first thing is to say, I think we're all a little bit concerned about our attention span with smartphones. There's this phrase called, which we can all relate to, continuous partial attention. And it was coined by this woman called Linda Stone, who worked in Microsoft. And we think we all know that feeling of loads of alerts coming at us and we're not really focused on anything. And it's kind of different to multitasking, where you feel you're being productive on a number of things. So we do feel that that's there, and we know that social media algorithms particularly are designed to throw a lot of short content at us, because that keeps us engaged, it keeps dinging those dopamine receptors. But on the other hand, we don't actually have any long-term longitudinal studies that show that humans fundamentally are losing their ability to concentrate. And I think it is reassuring, because if we look at people listening to podcasts for an hour and a half, we're still seeing people reading a lot of books. People will binge watch TV series. Now, arguably that's a screen, but often it's very long form content. So, people do still have the ability to concentrate. So it's also important not to overstate it. And it is also important to say this study, music didn't show, there was no baseline to reverse. So it definitely didn't show any reversal. That's probably an overstatement.
2: So going back to this study then, and why learning an instrument could help concentration in particular.
1: Yeah, I think it's because it is such a demanding thing for our brains to do. And it's bringing, so the theory that the researchers put forward is this idea of learned industriousness. So the idea that by practicing conscientiously at one thing, that's kind of training our brain to get a reward for doing that. So then when it comes to doing that in other things, those pathways in our brain are better built up. So that's one of the theories behind this. But the good thing is, this isn't the only way we can build up that kind of industriousness.
2: Yeah. If you never got those music lessons as a child, what else should we be doing?
1: I mean, even things like crafting or knitting or anything that kind of gets you into a state of flow. I mean, mindfulness as well, you know, for people who can do that, who can actually actively sit down and get their brain to focus. And for those
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1: Hello and welcome to Radio Prague's Sunday music program with me, Daniela Lazarová. Today's half hour is devoted to classical music and the history of the Czech Radio Symphony Orchestra, which is celebrating 100 years this year. In a five-part series starting this Sunday, we follow its journey from a modest ensemble to an orchestra that helped shape Czech musical history. The Czech Radio Symphony Orchestra is one of the oldest and most prominent orchestras in the Czech Republic, founded on October 1, 1926 as the Radiožurnál Orchestra. Its history is deeply intertwined with the dawn and evolution of broadcasting in Czechoslovakia. At a time when radio was still a new medium, broadcasters believed in something that remains true to this day. Nothing can quite match the immediacy of live music. To bring that experience directly into people's homes, they set out to create an orchestra that would perform in real time for listeners across the country. The early years were far from easy. A small chamber ensemble was expected to provide up to 2 hours of live music every day, often performing unfamiliar pieces with little or no rehearsal. The musicians coped remarkably well with the demanding workload, but expectations were rising. As renowned soloists and chamber ensembles increasingly appeared on air, the limitations of the radio orchestra became apparent. Program makers wanted to tackle more ambitious repertoire, and audiences were eager for higher artistic standards. Radiožurnál soon faced a crucial decision: continue with a modest ensemble focused on lighter music, or invest in a full symphony orchestra capable of performing the great works of the classical repertoire. It chose the more ambitious path. And the decision paid off. The orchestra's first public concert, held in 1926, was one of Prague's cultural highlights of the year. Critics were impressed by the speed with which the young ensemble had matured, and the celebrated conductor Oskar Nedbal praised the orchestra for its talented artistic material, a sign of the institution it would eventually become. One of the highlights of this year's centenary celebrations will be a special concert on September 24th, where the Czech Radio Symphony Orchestra will perform the same program that the audience heard in 1926. The overture to Bedřich Smetana's The Bartered Bride, Ludwig van Beethoven's Romance for Violin and Orchestra, Antonín Dvořák's Legends, and Zdeněk Fibich's Symphony No. 2. We are offering you a selection of that repertoire now.

That was the Czech Radio Symphony Orchestra in the first part of our five-part series devoted to its centenary. Thanks for joining us today. I hope you enjoyed the music and take care.

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1: From Beta Story News in Brussels, I'm William Denslow. Israel's carried out airstrikes in Iran after Tehran fired missiles at northern Israel. Israel retaliated despite being warned not to by Donald Trump and says it's hit military targets.
2: Senate in Hilversum, the Netherlands. 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
1: It is 8 p.m. in Israel, Monday, June 8th. In the headlines, Iran and Israel agreed to stop attacking each other. It came after U.S. President Donald Trump demanded that they stop. Israel attacks in Lebanon and vows to continue striking at Hezbollah, including in the Beirut area. Homefront restrictions are lifted in almost all of Israel, but not closer to the Lebanese border. IDF Reserve Master Sergeant Chaim Kalamiti, killed in the Sharon area terror attack yesterday, is laid to rest. And the weather outlook a bit hotter. Good evening. This is David Ze'ev with the news. It's been a very hectic day, to say the least, and a tumultuous day, and a topsy-turvy day. You can use whatever term you'd like. Iran announced this afternoon that it was stopping its attacks on Israel. Israel also agreed to stop attacking Iran as demanded by U.S. President Donald Trump, but was continuing to attack in Lebanon in the Tyre, Sidon, and Nabatea areas. In the coastal area between Tyre and Sidon, it was reported from Lebanon that one person was killed and some other individuals were hurt in Israeli attacks. The Israeli attacks were carried out from the air and with artillery fire. Late this afternoon, sirens were sounded in the Zarit area in the Galilee Panhandle. A launch was identified from Lebanon, and the projectile landed in an area where IDF forces were operating in southern Lebanon. Following the agreement by Iran and Israel to U.S. President Donald Trump's demand to stop the firing, Israel's Defense Minister Yisrael Katz asserted nonetheless that any attack by Hezbollah on Israel would result in an Israeli attack on Hezbollah headquarters, the Dahya, in the Beirut area. He stressed, did the Israeli defense minister, that the IDF would continue to operate against Hezbollah in Lebanon, notwithstanding any agreement regarding Iran. U.S. President Trump had posted on social media earlier in the day the following: both sides, Israel and Iran, he said, are

0: Looking to do an immediate ceasefire, there was an exclamation point, and ceasefire was in caps. Final negotiations on peace, he put that word peace in quotation marks, are proceeding, said President Trump. Subject, he said, to ignorance or stupidity getting in its way. The blockade will remain in place, referring to the Strait of Hormuz, and in full force and effect until a final deal, again the quotation marks, a final deal is reached. Things should move quickly. That was President Trump's message. In a post on his Truth Social media platform, Trump demanded today that Israel and Iran must immediately stop shooting in quotation marks. The IDF says that there was close coordination between Israel and the United States during this period, though, of last night and today. The Israeli military says that since yesterday, IDF Chief of Staff Lieutenant General Eyal Zamir had spoken three times with the commander of CENTCOM, the United States Central Command. Overnight, say the Israeli military sources, joint assessments were carried out, but the IDF stresses that the coordination was only for what are called defensive purposes. Washington, in other words, was informed of Israel's intent to respond to Iranian attacks, but it was the Israel Air Force which carried out the responses. In other words, the Americans were not involved in the attacks themselves on Iran. Reviewing the morning hours, during the morning hours, the IDF was attacking targets in Iran. The targets included a petrochemical plant in Mashhad in southwest Iran. Before that, in response to a barrage of rockets fired from Iran into Israel last night, the Israeli Air Force carried out an extensive attack on military targets of the Iranian regime in the western and central parts of Iran. Radar facilities and air defense systems were bombed in order, says Israel, to harm the Iranian detection and deterrence capabilities and expand the freedom of movement on the part of the Israel Air Force in Iranian skies. Many of you experienced this morning. At around 9:30 a.m., sirens were sounded in the north and center of Israel due to missile attacks from Iran. There were no casualties, though shrapnel from an interception landed in an open area south of Carmiel. Earlier in the morning, an incoming launch from Iran never reached its target, says the IDF. In another barrage, though, missiles were fired into many regions of this country. There were no casualties, and most of the missiles were intercepted, says the Israeli military. A missile landed in Samaria, and some structures were damaged. A few people suffered light bruises on their way to safe areas. And a missile fired by the Houthis from Yemen this morning was intercepted. No injuries or damage were reported. A second missile did not reach its target, according to the Israel Defense Forces. A Houthi spokesman announced that the organization was joining the fighting based on the principle of unity on the various fronts, in the words of the Houthi spokesman. He asserted that any Israeli vessel setting out in the Red Sea would be attacked. The Houthi spokesman warned further that an Israeli response would draw a sharp counter-response. However, now with the Iranians saying that they will not be attacking anymore, the question is, what about the Houthis? It would appear, but we can never be sure, that the Houthis will also not get involved in attacks at this point. Overall, the IDF said that since last night, 22 missiles were fired at Israel from Iran and two more missiles from Yemen. Prime Minister Benjamin Netanyahu said this evening that Iran and Hezbollah assumed that Israel would not respond to the attacks against it from Iran and Lebanon, but that the reality, says Israel's prime minister, proved otherwise. Said Netanyahu, they were trying to establish a false equivalence, the words of Israel's prime minister. In this interview now, we go into some depth on the issue. We're on the line with Eli Klutstein from the Misgav Institute for National Security. Eli, we are speaking to you after Iran announced that it will stop firing missiles at Israel, although it adds that if Israel fires, then, you know, Iran will know how to respond. But still, the Iranians say they're stopping, while at the same time, Israel and Hezbollah are going at it again. So tell me, first of all, what you think of the importance of the Iranian announcement that they are stopping.
1: So first of all, I think it shows that Iran wants to, you know, finish this round of firing, this round of hostilities, without, you know, dragging it too much and without gaining too much damage on their own infrastructure and, you know, military facilities. On the other hand, one must say that Iran conditioned its, you know, announcement in one thing. They added that they are willing to stop firing at Israel only if Israel is going to stop any military activity in southern Lebanon at all.
0: So, and it's not even just, you know, attacking Iran, even if Israel just attacks Lebanon, which I understand. I mean, first of all, Hezbollah is firing into northern Israel as we speak. And I don't see Israel stopping necessarily, unless Israel has agreed, as far as I don't know, you know,
1: to stop. Even more, like the first equation Iran was talking about yesterday was that they will fire at Israel bombs in the Dahya specifically. Mm-hmm. But
0: the Hezbollah headquarters in the Beirut suburbs, correct? Okay.
1: Yes.
0: Right.
1: But now they're trying to expand the whole equation to southern Lebanon in general.
0: Mm-hmm.
1: So that's something that Israel, of course, cannot accept while Hezbollah is still acting there. And, you know, they're having all their infrastructure there and they're still firing at Israeli troops and everything.
0: So what Iran is actually doing is they're saying, we're the good guys here because we're actually stopping to fire on Israel. And we are also winning the argument if you're going to follow us with our decision here, our announcement today, because we have always said that Lebanon has to be part of the Iran deal.
1: Yes, and this is not directed to Israel. This is directed to the Americans, actually, mm-hmm. President Trump, because they know Israel doesn't want to do that. Israel doesn't want to stop its fire in southern Lebanon, and Israel also, even today, after the Iranians said what they said, again announced that we are going to attack the Dahya if Hezbollah is going to fire towards Israeli territory.
0: Mm-hmm.
1: But they are talking to President Trump because they know he is the person who can pressure Israel, because he wants to close this deal, this negotiation with Iran to finish this war. So they think they can pressure him this way to make Israel stop, specifically in the Dahya, and maybe even more than that.
0: So, yeah, because the difficult conversations that President Trump has had with Prime Minister Netanyahu recently had to do with the fact, as you correctly say, that Trump was trying to ensure that Netanyahu, that Israel, wouldn't attack the Beirut area, the Dahya. Do you think Trump will now put the pressure on Netanyahu? To say, whatever Netanyahu will not do is another thing, but do you think Trump will even try to pressure, to use the stern language again, to tell Netanyahu you can't attack anywhere in Lebanon?
1: So I think Iran is recognizing that the Lebanon issue specifically is a friction point between Israel and the U.S., and they're trying to attack it in order to, you know, extend the split between Israel and the U.S.,
0: Mm-hmm.
1: Whether Trump is going to pressure Netanyahu and Israel or not, we would see in the very near future. But one must remember that in the past month or so, Israel was prevented from attacking the Dahya,
0: right,
1: which is something that we did want to do, and this was following American pressure. So, yes, the Americans are willing to do that, and they did that in the past month, and Israel actually, you know,
0: right. But now the question is whether they would put the same pressure on concerning all of Lebanon. And let me suggest that the Iranians see two things. First of all, they see what you say, which is that there is this friction that Trump is willing to pressure Netanyahu. They also see that Trump really wants a deal with Iran, and that empowers Iran, perhaps.
1: Yes, of course. And Trump, I think, doesn't read well the map when it comes to the Iranians. I think he fell into their trap when it comes to Lebanon, and he doesn't have the will to respond correctly to their even smaller attacks in the Hormuz Straits when it comes to American ships and personnel, or when they fired on the Balaka nuclear power station in the Emirates.
0: Mm-hmm.
1: And when he was supposed to respond there in a much more firm way, and since he failed to do that, now the Iranians are bolder and they have more courage to try and expand this method and to pressure him even for to make more concessions in the negotiations.
0: And part of the way in which they are linking Lebanon with their own deal, Iran itself with the United States, is that they're requiring or demanding at least of President Trump that he get tougher with Israel, as we said, regarding all of Lebanon, not just the Hezbollah stronghold, the Dahiya in the Beirut area, but also putting pressure on Trump to maybe not get as good a deal with Iran itself. We've talked about how, as you say, he has been strong on the issue of the Strait of Hormuz. He has talked about getting out the enriched uranium from Iran. He has talked about the fact that somehow Iran, even if it's not in the first phase, maybe the second phase of an agreement, I'm not sure, you know, Iran will, there will no be, would not be any agreement, says Trump, unless the Iranians say, we will not build a nuclear bomb. Is he, Trump, going to back down from these things? I mean, he really wants the deal and he wants it now. He keeps on saying he's not in a rush, but he does look like he's in one.
1: I think he isn't in a rush. The closure he's doing on the Hormuz Straits is very effective. It's a method he used in the past against Venezuela, for instance, and it's effective. So the Iranians are in a very bad economic situation at the moment, and he has the time to continue pressuring them and bringing results. But we do need to remember that Trump actually had several opportunities to, you know, finalize this agreement, which wasn't as good as it is at the moment. And maybe we should give some credit to Trump because he is determined to take care of this danger of the nuclear ambitions of Iran. And so far, he didn't make any concessions regarding that. He's very determined to solve this issue, and he isn't willing to take a bad deal on when it comes to the nuclear material, for instance, that he wants to take out from Iran. And also, we need to remember that the Lebanon issue in this agreement isn't new, and Iran started talking about that in the past as well. And despite the fact that Trump didn't let us attack in the Dahiya, he did allow us to act in all other areas of southern Lebanon. So personally, I don't think that the Iranian pressure here or the Iranian attempt to pressure Trump is going to work. Mm-hmm. I think he's very determined to continue in the path he has walked so far. He has the advantage of the economic pressure on Iran, and the Iranians are also very desperate for a deal. So I don't think this is going to work, personally.
0: Okay, that remains to be seen, and Israel will be watching closely, as we all will be, regarding Lebanon now to see what happens in terms of the attacks, Hezbollah and Israel in Lebanon, and how any progress is made. You make the point of, they say, there are those who are saying that, yeah, the economic pressure that President Trump is applying as a result of what he's doing in the Strait of Hormuz is really hurting Iran. It's an issue which takes a matter of time until the impact is truly felt, but they are already feeling it in Iran. So these are all parts of the whole puzzle which will develop in whichever way they do indeed develop. You know, people are talking about the fact that the World Cup is about to start, and Trump doesn't want any trouble when the World Cup is taking place because it's happening in the U.S. and Canada and Mexico, but, like, he doesn't want any trouble. So I guess, would you say in summation that, you know, if during the World Cup we could just, he's saying if we could just continue to apply pressure on Iran regarding the Strait of Hormuz, that's a quiet kind of pressure, no wars, and the soccer tournament will proceed, and then we'll see what happens in a couple of weeks from now, perhaps.
1: Even more, I would say that Trump understands that every day that passes now, the Iranians aren't making the money they did before the war when they exported all the oil, all the crude oil they had in their country, and we do know that they're one of the biggest producers of oil in the world. And each dollar they don't make every day now, it's $1 that isn't going to their military infrastructure, to their proxy, to the nuclear program. So every day he prolongs this negotiations is actually a bonus for him in the way that Iran is becoming more and more weaker, or at least is not becoming stronger or isn't able to empower its proxies.
0: Mm-hmm. And I'm not familiar with the World Cup, so I think it's actually more than a couple of weeks. What is it, a number of weeks? Is it a month? Whatever it is. So we'll see how that plays alongside the whole Iran crisis, a bit of an unusual kind of juxtaposition. Eli Klutstein from the Miskov Institute for National Security, thank you very much for your time.
1: Thank you very much.
0: As we often do, we check in with our colleagues at Khan Television with their nightly news, which airs at the same time that we have our evening newscast. So Khan's reporter in Washington, Natan Gutman, was just reporting on Khan Television that the next objective of U.S. President Donald Trump is, in fact, to reach an agreement with Iran. Despite any exchanges of fire, hostilities in the Strait of Hormuz, a senior source says the efforts to reach an agreement with Iran are being stepped up. That a report from Khan's reporter in Washington, Natan Gutman, and relates to some of the matters that we were just raising in that interview. From Khan's diplomatic reporter in the studio here in Israel, or from wherever she was reporting actually here in Israel, Gilly Cohen, she was saying that Israel believes that the Iranian decision to cease its fire is indeed fragile, but it depends on what goes on in Lebanon and not in Iran. The backdrop to this is that there is progress in the contacts between Iran and the United States at the same time. And there we just heard from Natan Gutman in Washington that, in fact, those efforts are being stepped up. Gilly Cohen, the diplomatic reporter, goes on to say that yesterday in a security assessment meeting, deliberations which took place after, you'll recall this, it seems like an eternity ago, but yesterday after Israel attacked the Dahiya, the Hezbollah headquarters in the Beirut area, the view of the security representatives at this security assessment meeting, they were divided in the defense establishment, basically, is what she's saying. Whether Iran would react to the Israeli attack on the Hezbollah headquarters in the Beirut area, in the area of the Lebanese capital. Again, that connection between Iran and Lebanon and how far Iran would go. According to an Israeli source, the assessment was 50-50 at that security assessment last night as to whether the Israeli fire on the Dahiya in the Beirut area would result in firing coming from Iran in response. Now tonight, says Gilly Cohen, the security cabinet, we mentioned a mini cabinet meeting. It's a much smaller forum that took place earlier today. Actually, we'll be talking about it in a couple of minutes in greater detail. But tonight, the security cabinet is meeting for its first discussion since this latest outbreak, obviously over the last, not even 24 hours with Iran. The position of the defense establishment at the security cabinet and also among the political echelon at that meeting, because you have representatives from both, is that Israel must stand by its decision, must remain firm in its decision as formulated and announced today again by Defense Minister Yisrael Katz, that Israel will again attack the Dahiya, the Hezbollah stronghold in the Beirut area, in response to any attacks by Hezbollah from Lebanon on Israeli communities. The significance of all of this, they say here in Israel, is that we have a new mantra, if you will, okay? The expression used to be, often still is, quiet will be met with quiet. Well, according to what's being said, and also at the security cabinet meeting tonight, according to diplomatic reporter Gilly Cohen, the new expression is, fire will be met with fire. A break from all of this now, a song from Gidigov in Yan Shel Zman.

0: Diddy Gove. We said we would brief you on that mini cabinet meeting, a very small forum that met earlier in the day today, around midday. So Prime Minister Benjamin Netanyahu's mini cabinet met to deal, again, it was a different reality at around midday because, let's put this into perspective, the Iranian announcement, at least when we were finding out about it, that they were stopping and Israel agreed, came at mid-afternoon, between, let's say, I would say between 2 and 3, maybe closer to 2 in the afternoon Israel time. So when this mini cabinet meeting was taking place, I'm sure things were happening because we already had had those social media posts from President Trump. The pressure, the heat was on to stop the fighting both on the Iranian side and on the Israeli side. Nevertheless, it was in that context around midday that Netanyahu's mini cabinet was meeting, and again on the agenda at that point was dealing with IDF operational plans in Iran, as well as the latest developments also on other fronts. At that point, the IDF was saying that their plans were ready concerning Iran and that the expectation was that the current fighting with Iran would last a number of days. But the IDF was adding that it was prepared for a longer campaign. I would imagine they would still say that now, but we have a different reality. The IDF at that point, we were told from the mini cabinet meeting, was also saying they would call up more reservists to bolster its forces in border areas and other points of friction. Again, I assume, with the assumption that because soldiers were needed elsewhere, as if Israel was, you know, going to continue fighting with Iran. A decision, we are told, however, was in fact taken at that meeting of the mini cabinet to deepen Israeli military activity in Lebanon. And that all fits into everything else we've been saying so far in this newscast. Meanwhile, in very important news relating to the Iran situation, the IDF Home Front Command is easing restrictions that have been in effect. And these easing of restrictions will take effect tomorrow morning at 6 o'clock, tomorrow morning, until the next day, Wednesday evening, 8 o'clock. Throughout the country, with the exception of the Lebanese border area, all activities will be permitted from tomorrow at 6 a.m. until Wednesday at 8 p.m. Restrictions will be partially lifted in areas closer to the border. Educational activities there can take place only where there is a safe space close enough. Gatherings, again, this is only because of places that will have to take greater restrictions still because they are closer to the Lebanese border, either right on the border, but there is also a list of other places not as close. I see that, for example, Meron. Many of you know where Meron is, I believe, is also on the list of these localities closer to Lebanon, but not quite on the border, where there will still be restrictions, including educational activities only where there is a safe space close enough. And also in these areas closer to the Lebanese border, gatherings of up to 100 people can take place in open areas and 400 at events which take place indoors. But again, elsewhere in the country, the restrictions which were in effect today will be lifted, and that is as of 6 o'clock tomorrow morning. Following the announcement by Iran and Israel on ceasing fire, officials here were considering renewing school classes tomorrow. And in fact, as we just heard, everywhere except for closer to the Lebanese border, that will be the case. There will be regular school classes tomorrow. The education system was shut down today throughout the country due to the security situation. There were no matriculation exams and no remote learning. By the way, I believe there's a certain type of matriculation exams. Not all of them will take place even now, but there were none today. Workplaces were permitted to operate if they have functional safe spaces nearby. That was today, the day that just passed. And public shelters were open throughout the country. Beaches were closed, but Israel's airspace has been open, but there have been a lot of problems with that because a lot of flights have been canceled. Bus lines were operating today at 75%. Israel Railways and the light rail systems in Jerusalem and the greater Tel Aviv area were operating normally today. To Europe now, the European Union says that today it imposed sanctions on two Iranian individuals and a unit of the Islamic Revolutionary Guard Corps for threatening the freedom of maritime traffic in the Strait of Hormuz, through which around a fifth of the world's oil flows. The move marked the first time that the European Union has used new powers to sanction Iran for restricting freedom of navigation. They decided on this some time ago. And explaining some of this now, in fact, is European Union Foreign Policy Chief Kaya Kallas.
1: Freedom of navigation is under heavy pressure globally, as we see most acutely in the Strait of Hormuz. Tehran actively, effectively closed the strait, and its drones continue to threaten the maritime traffic. Ministers were clear today that Iran's actions are unacceptable. In response, EU member states in Brussels today approved sanctions against the Iranian individuals and entities involved in disrupting the transit through the Strait of Hormuz. This is the first time EU has applied its new freedom of navigation sanctions regime, and where necessary, will apply it again.
0: European Union Foreign Policy Chief Kaya Kallas speaking today. Back here in Israel, IDF Master Sergeant Reserve Chaim Kalamiti was laid to rest today. He was 55 years old. He was killed in yesterday's terror shooting in the Sharon region. The funeral today took place at the Tzur Natan Cemetery. Master Sergeant Kalamiti served in the Ephraim Regional Brigade as a regional defense soldier and died as he operated to protect the community of Tzur Natan. It is already 31 minutes past the hour. Here is a look again at the headlines. Iran and Israel agreed to stop attacking each other. It came after President Trump demanded that they stop. Israel attacks in Lebanon and vows to continue striking at Hezbollah, including in the Beirut area. Home front restrictions are lifted in almost all of Israel, but not closer to the Lebanese border. The easing of restrictions, as we said, go into effect tomorrow morning at 6 o'clock, and for now will last until Wednesday night at 8 o'clock. And as we just said, IDF Reserve Master Sergeant Chaim Kalamiti, killed in the Sharon area terror attack yesterday, has been laid to rest. The weather outlook, we'll have more on that later, a bit hotter. The IDF says that it killed three senior terrorists from Islamic Jihad over the past weekend in the central Gaza Strip. The Israeli military says that despite the ceasefire in effect in the Strip, terrorists are continuing to act against security forces of Israel and the State of Israel, part of the efforts, says the IDF, to reestablish the military capabilities of Hamas, the very terrorist organization which carried out the attacks of October 7, 2023. A resident of Bat Yam in his 30s is accused of spying for Iran. He was arrested last month, and in the investigation, it was revealed that he had been in touch with members of the Iranian intelligence community and had, in the months preceding his arrest, carried out security assignments for them for pay. An Israeli citizen in Kafr Qasim is accused of maintaining contact with a propaganda group which identifies with Hamas in order to spread the terror organization's messages on social media and to cause division within Israeli society. The indictment against 26-year-old Amran Sarsour has been presented to the Lod District Court. He is accused of setting up a fictitious account on the X social media platform and posted, among other things, photos and messages aimed at stirring up public opinion and also calls to refuse to serve in the Israel Defense Forces. The prosecution is calling on the court to extend the defendant's remand in custody until the completion of legal proceedings against him. Back to the situation at Ben Gurion Airport. Well, the Wizz Air airline, and they've been pretty good, okay? They haven't stopped flying for the most part. So they announced today that they were suspending flights to Israel today and tomorrow. Interesting, I don't have an update if perhaps already tomorrow they'll resume the flights. But earlier they had said that they planned to resume flights on Wednesday, subject to the security situation here. So if that affects you, you may want to take a look at that. And now, Eli Buckner, Vialdei Chutz, and the song Na'im Achshav.

0: From the Associated Press in Washington, as the U.S. prepares for its extravagant celebration of its founding principles, fewer Americans see their country as exceptional, according to a new poll. The survey from the Associated Press and the NORC Center for Public Affairs Research, this survey highlights that many Americans are feeling unease over the future of its representative government, particularly among young people, is that uncertainty. It presents a jarring contrast as communities around the country commemorate the nation's 250th anniversary. Only about one quarter of Americans say the U.S. stands above all other countries in the world, this according to the new poll again, while 44% say it's one of the greatest countries in the world, along with some others. About 3 in 10 say that there are better countries than the United States. That's an increase from 19% in an AP NORC poll, which was conducted back a decade ago, conducted in June of 2016. Americans remain divided about whether diversity is an essential feature of the U.S.'s identity, and agreement about other aspects of the country's underlying character appears to be eroding, the survey found. Americans are less likely to see a democratically elected government as extremely or very important to the United States' identity as a nation than they were just a few years ago. About two-thirds of U.S. adults now say a democratically elected government is highly important to the U.S.'s identity as a nation, down from 80% in 2021, just 5 years ago. That report from the Associated Press in Washington. We return now to our region. Our reporter, Roe Case, the Arab Affairs reporter, again on Khan, Channel 11 nightly news going on now again as we continue to speak on our own newscast. Roe has a very interesting story. He's talking about the fact that the Beirut leadership, in other words, the leadership in the Lebanese government, is not exactly saying thank you to Iran for this latest, you could say, backing up of Lebanon after Israel attacked the Lebanese capital of Beirut yesterday. And in fact, in the camp in Lebanon, which objects to Hezbollah, they are in fact not only not thanking Iran, okay, they are troubled by the U.S. position, according to this report from Roe Case. The U.S. position, which, according to these opponents of Hezbollah in Lebanon, the U.S. position is unstable over this whole connection as to whether there is an equivalence between the Lebanese front and the Iranian front. In Iran, on the other hand, they are trying to present this latest flare-up with Israel as a case of the Iranians getting involved and fighting back against the Israelis because of the attack on the Dahya, the Hezbollah headquarters in Beirut. In Iran, they're viewing this as having come to the help of a friend, but that's not the way it's being looked at, as we said, by the leadership in the Lebanese government in Beirut. By the way, we should point out that, technically speaking, Hezbollah is part of the Lebanese government coalition. But we're talking about the leadership, whoever they are exactly. They are not cited by name here. But they're not happy, and they are not accepting the Iranian position that supposedly Tehran was coming to Lebanon's assistance here to help Lebanon. So until this very moment, the leadership in Beirut, which has been very contrary and remains contrary to Hezbollah and Iran, is not saying thank you. And even behind the scenes, according to Uri Case, they're actually saying the opposite. In other words, maybe they feel that this operation by Iran against Israel has hurt Lebanon. I'm just adding those words myself, but they are apparently saying the opposite of thank you to Iran at this point. A political source cited in this report from Khan on the evening news there, says that this is a person who objects to Hezbollah, and he says, tells Khan, exclusively to Khan, that Iran is trying actually to help Hezbollah in light of Hezbollah's weakness internally in Lebanon as well, not just against Israel, but internally in Lebanon, and to help Hezbollah take control in the decision-making process within the government in Beirut from the back door. That's the way it's being described. Now, again, I just mentioned that Hezbollah is part of the Lebanese government coalition, but they are facing a lot of opposition, and apparently we're being told by this source to Khan News that Iran is trying to increase Hezbollah's influence, whatever through the back door means, but to help Hezbollah make decisions, influential decisions in Beirut on the government level. Now, it's something which these objectors to Iran and Hezbollah object to. They object to making this false equivalence, which, by the way, we said the Prime Minister Netanyahu himself was saying, this is a false equivalence of Iran and Lebanon at the same time. And again, this Lebanese source is saying, as we said a moment ago, he or she is troubled by the U.S. position. And again, you cannot, according to this Lebanese source, obviously against Hezbollah and obviously against Iran, but you cannot, according to this Lebanese source, make the connection between the Lebanese front and the Iranian front in any agreement that is reached between Washington and Tehran. Because if you do that, Iran will then come back and start making decisions which could determine the fate of the Lebanese people. Okay? And that attempt would really hurt the situation very badly over there. This is a very interesting report from Roe Case. The view from people who object to Hezbollah on the Lebanese governmental level in Beirut. Roe Case on Khan Television Channel 11's Evening News. The renewed missile attacks from Iran drew a surge of calls to the mental health support hotline here in Israel known as Natal. We're on the line to Eliezer Cohen, who is the manager of the helpline at Natal. There is a specific reason why we are talking to him today. But first, Eliezer, tell our listeners what Natal is.
1: Well, hi, first of all. Natal is an NGO, an organization that was established about 30 years ago with the thought that people that experience trauma and national-based trauma, meaning people impacted by war or hostilities, weren't getting any answer. So during these 30 years, Natal built an almost end-to-end solution for people that experience trauma. So Natal today holds a helpline as a first-line response to people that experience pressure right now. We have clinical units that provide psychological treatment for people that experience trauma, community unit that does a lot of resilience training to a lot of organizations, from governmental organizations and private sector. And we have also a research unit and a career development unit.
0: Okay,
1: what
0: so
1: happened? Mm-hmm. Yes.
0: Well, I'm just going to say before,
1: we are an NGO.
0: You're an NGO, and let's point out that we should tell our listeners what, first of all, the hotline is if they should need it.
1: Okay, the hotline is just like it sounds. We have a response over the phone, and we have a chat. So we have a line where we have 24/7 people answering to people that feeling anxiety due to the conditions right now, or it can be because of an overall pressure because of what we've been through in the last 3 years. It can be people experiencing an anxiety attack, people that only feel pressure, people that want to share what they're feeling.
0: And I understand that you've been getting a lot of people calling in today because of the renewed missile attacks.
1: Yes, every time that a new conflict erupts, we see a jump up to 300% in the volume of calls, and also not only in the volume, also in the content of the calls. They're much deeper. I think that people that experiencing time after time this conflict, also the pressure and the anxiety builds. So right now the calls that we're getting today are people feeling anxiety, people are feeling that they're feeling stressed. And people that, the new thing after the last conflict, we feel fatigue, some kind of tiredness of what's going on. It's another round. People like almost automatically go into this emergency mode, but it has a toll on how they feel, how they act, how they have to perform it at work, at home. So we hear these people, and we listen to them.
2: I mean, it really turned into we've had many situations beforehand, but of course since October 7th, 2023, and as you said, we had the conflict with Iran at the very end of February into early April, I suppose, and now this. Do you feel there's even a cumulative effect? In other words, it's not just something today, but because we've had it before, as you basically have said that, but that is the thing, right? That it kind of adds.
1: Yes, I think it builds, but you know, it's what we feel. It's a little bit. It builds different because it builds towards some kind of fatigue. Not more pressure, and more pressure. It's more like sometimes you know we can get more desperate about the situation, lose hope. Another time, we hear a lot during the last days, you know, that during this day, you know, here it goes again. I can't believe we're in it again. Or people that experience it, they might be evacuated from their homes, and there might be people that experience the last time very bad. So we see the accumulation, especially in feeling that, you know, in more desperate, more sad, more tired, more anxious.
2: Yeah, and talking is, of course, very therapeutic, very important, and it's incredible what your helpline accomplishes, but it's got to be part of the larger treatment.
1: Yes, and it goes both ways. First of all, the fact that we can offer, because we have partnership with the Bituas Lumi, with Social Security, and today we can offer treatment to people that experience trauma after they call the line. This is one thing. But sometimes, you know, people, especially in this condition, that they know there is not a solution.
2: Mm-hmm.
1: So they call with anxiety, and yes, what you said, the conversation itself helps them deal or cope with the situation right now. They know that if they know that there is no treatment for, you know, if the fact that you're feeling anxious because you hear missiles above your head and you feel and you hear when it falls and it hits, so they don't look for a solution, but they need to share. They need to have somebody to listen to them, feel empathy with them, to tell them what they're feeling. You know, sometimes somebody that feels an anxiety attack, somebody needs to tell them, look, it's going to be okay. You just need to go through it in 10, 20 minutes and breathe with me. And the fact that you are with them at that moment, and I think this is maybe the biggest advantage of the helpline, is that we are able to be with the people in the exact moment when they need it. And sometimes they don't need, and I'm a clinician, so I said they don't always need a clinician. They need a partner, somebody that looks them in the eye level.
2: What was the word you said that they don't need what before?
1: They don't need treatment. It doesn't mean they need a psychologist.
2: Yeah. Mm-hmm.
1: They don't need a psychologist right now. They don't need a treatment. They just need somebody to be with them in this moment, and they might be okay in a few hours or in a few days because, you know, the human mind has and spirit has a way to cope with anxiety, with hardness.
2: Mm-hmm. And you as professionals, you know, you can sense, you've heard from so many people that you know how much of a follow-up is required, or is this conversation going to do its work perhaps in its own
1: right? We want to say that we offer a lot of time help after it. Sometimes they will say, now I feel better, now I feel okay. If I feel again, call us again. People have, you know, they have ability on their lives, they have responsibility on their lives. Not everybody that calls the line feels helpless. And what we try to help people with is feel that feeling of coping, of ability, and not to put them in a place that, hey, you need therapy immediately, although we offer it.
2: Right.
1: But, you know, the first thing you want to show a person that they do have power, they do have capabilities. So it's a little bit more complicated than that, but this is what we do in the line.
2: And let's give our listeners the phone number. What is the phone number for the helpline?
1: Okay, the phone number for the helpline is *3362.
2: But Kochavit asterisk.
1: Kochavit asterisk, yes.
2: 3362. 3362.
1: Mm-hmm. And also we have a chat service that you go through Natal website called natal.org.il.
2: Natal is natal.org.il.
1: Right. So this is the chat, and we also have a 24/7 phone line and Weaver. We're waiting for the people. When if you feel anxiety, if you feel that you need to share, if you need, you think you need help, we are there. And if this is the gateway, maybe for. Mm-hmm. For recovery.
2: Right. Such an important service, obviously. Thank you so much.
1: Yes.
2: And thank you for finding time to speak to us as well, because you've been so busy today. Eliezer Cohen is the manager of the Natal Helpline. Again, it's asterisk 3362, and the website is natal.org.il. Eliezer, thank you very much again. Thank you. And this is from our team again, our team at Khan, but it's through the CNN. In an interview which was carried out on Friday, and the second portion of which was aired today on CNN, the president of Lebanon, Aoun, is saying, it is, I don't have the English words, but this is a Hebrew translation. It says, it's very difficult to end the war between Israel and Lebanon, but we are committed to it. And we have no other choice. The words, at least paraphrased, if not an exact quote, from the president of Lebanon, Aoun. We'll have the weather and the headlines after one more song, Karen Pellis and Shir Lasaf.

0: As for tonight and tomorrow, Jerusalem 16-29, Tel Aviv 21-28, Haifa 20-27, Sfat 16-30, Tiberias 20-33, Be'er Sheva 16-34, and in Eilat from 25 tonight going up to 40 degrees Celsius tomorrow. Our top stories tonight. Israel and Iran agreed to stop attacking one another. It came after President Trump demanded...
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2: From feature story news in Brussels, I'm William James Lowe. Israel's carried out airstrikes in Iran after Tehran fired missiles at northern Israel. Israel retaliated despite being warned not to by Donald Trump.
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1: Welcome to Alt Universe Top 40's Top 10 Countdown Show. My name is John McMullen. For the next hour, we will count down 10 of the hottest current selections that are getting airplay right out of the gate on underground, college, and community radio. On today's episode, we have a new number one single that has moved up our survey very quickly, and the act that had two selections on last week's countdown also has two this week, but one of the songs isn't the same. There are several new songs making a debut on our show, all of which are hot and on the move. We even have a single rising back up into our top 10 after falling slightly below it last week. These are the current songs of Alt Universe Top 40 ranked according to our super secret Alt Universe Top 40 chart formula. So let's get things started right now. Well, 2 weeks ago, our super secret Alt Universe Top 40 chart formula resulted in three selections that were tied at number 10. We heard from several of our listeners who really liked our having three number 10s rather than starting the countdown at number 12. So, we listened, and based on what you guys want, until further notice, we will always have three number 10s. We are here to give you what you want. Three number 10s it is. So, for our first of our three number 10s, we have EK3, a duo made up of artists from different backgrounds that formed through repeated studio sessions. Too Much Love magazine calls this duo, quote, two people who stopped checking whether their instincts matched creatively and started trusting the natural flow instead, close quote. Writer David Alacon of Metal magazine said, quote, with this just released track, EK3 continues to shape that partnership that was never planned, but gradually becomes impossible to ignore, close quote.

0: with Beautiful. That was Eric Lenig and Katie Rose, collectively known as EK3, a duo that, as we mentioned last week, stumbled into their chemistry when they crossed paths in a studio session set up by a mutual friend who predicted that they would get along.
1: Universe Top 40.
0: For our second of three number 10s, we have a re-entry into the Alt Universe Top 40 Top 10 Countdown. It is a selection we played from a vinyl EP 2 weeks ago by a Boston-based five-piece group led by writer and producer Ben Hunter. From the recently released EP Do Nice Things, here are the Grimly Pleased and their selection that fell out of the top 10 but is roaring right back into it this week, Right Turn, Wrong Way.

0: with Right Turn, Wrong Way, those were the grimly pleased, the Boston-based group that declares that there are things to truly be glad about in the world, among them giving good news and movies by John Hughes.
1: Universe Top 40.
2: Number 10.
0: Now we are up to the number 10 that can fully claim the spot. It comes from a hard rock act formed by members from different parts of England, including Nottingham and Manchester. They have been inspired by a Viking style with this selection, which was recorded at Recording Bear Studios in Mansfield. Here they are, the Pagan Lords with Fieldhouse.

coming in at number 10. That was Claudia Haines, Michael Kawa, Robert Szyminski, Damian Korzenkowski, and Andy Paroznik, collectively known as the Pagan Lords, and a single that was mixed by Simon Hopkins, Fieldhouse. By the way, if you have a moment, get on a search engine and find the video to this one. It is like a mini movie.

0: Number nine, number nine, number nine.
1: At number nine, we have another selection that comes from an EP. The group that has released it is Integra Pink, a Southern California band that has been called genre bending. Tastemaker station KCRW in Los Angeles has already picked up on this one and has given it some spins right off the bat. Here it is from the EP titled Nux with a K. Here is Integra Pink and 1999.

0: Coming in at number 9, that was 1999 by Integra Pink, the Southern California act that is getting ready to be busy with upcoming live shows in Houston, San Antonio, Tucson, and Las Vegas.
1: Alt-Universe Top 40!
2: Here's number 8.
0: At number 8, we have a new entry by a band that is no stranger to our show. In fact, we have played more of this group's songs than any other band during this last year. This will be the first of two songs that we'll be playing by this act in our countdown today. Last week, they also had two songs in the countdown. One fell off, and this one promptly replaced it. Our regular listeners will not at all be surprised to find out that this is yet another strong selection by the group that channels decades of punk and alternative rock history into tight songwriting and a dynamic performance. Recorded at Creation Audio in Minneapolis, here is Greg Norton, Derek O'Brien, and Ryan Smith, that supergroup known as Ultrabomb, and their new entry this week, the first of two appearances on our countdown, Darwin Awards.

0: with a selection that was mastered by Justin Perkins at Mystery Room Mastering in Madison, Wisconsin. That was Greg Norton, Ryan Smith, and Derek O'Brien, collectively known as Ultra Bomb and Darwin Awards.
1: Number 7.
0: Now we are up to the group whose fans are actually called Lousies. They are based out of New York and released this track as a standalone single. As we pointed out previously on our show, this track was also included as part of Volume 3 of a punk compilation called Ramone Score on the Insipid label. Then, Dammit Records in England picked it up and it is now on the move. Once again, here are the Lousketeers.
2: Hey, I got an idea for a song.
3: Okay, cool. What is it?
2: It's called Fanny Pack, Fanny Pack, 1, 2, 3.
4: You're a clown. Come on.

0: moving up three notches to number 7. Those were the Lousketeers, and one of the most fun singles to hit the airwaves thus far this year, Fanny Pack.
1: Alt-Universe Top 40.
2: Number 6.
3: Memphis has always been the coolest music town.
0: At number 6, we have a brand new chart entry and our highest debut single of the week. It is by the same singer-songwriter that wrote Everything That's True, side A of that single by Susan Marshall and Reba Russell that recently spent a month on our survey and climbed as high as number 2. As I mentioned more than once after playing that song, its writer, Rob Junkless, is a Memphis legend. We have played his solo material numerous times on shortwave and have always received a positive response. Now, he has a brand new album with production assistance from a friend of mine, Kevin Houston. The new album, Get Up Ghost, is now available on Bandcamp and is getting traction on some influential stations in the Mid-South already, such as WYXR and WEVL. Here is Rob Junkless.

0: with Get Up Ghost, a song that has lyrics that drew inspiration from ghostly memories and the haunting Southern Gothic storytelling familiar to his sound. That was Rob Junkless, who recorded it at Nesbitt Recording Services. Since our last broadcast, we have received messages from all around the world. Ralph from upstate New York heard our 5950 kilohertz broadcast and told us it was the first time he had ever heard us. We were playing a McCartney song and he stopped by to listen. He reports a strong signal with some fading in and out. He says he will be back to listen again on another night. Well, Ralph, we appreciate that you found us and we will get back to you with your recent requests. Silvestro from Italy heard our 6070 kilohertz broadcast on his Texon PL880 while he was spending some time on the beach near Venice. During the time that the weather was good, the signal was strong, but there was some slight fading when thunderstorms began moving into the area. He really appreciated our top singles being counted down, and he says he is a radio enthusiast. Well, Silvestro, we are happy that you were able to at least hear us for a little while on the beach. We wish for beautiful weather and clear reception for you anytime you're at the beach in the future. Can you hear us? If you can, please send your questions, comments, and reception reports to us in the form of an email addressed to john@altuniversetop40.com. We would love to hear from you.
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0: Each week here on our countdown, we feature an older selection that seems to fit right where things are in the world of underground college and community radio. This week's oldie comes from one of my favorite groups of all time, 2020. This album literally blew me away when it was released back in 1979. Apparently, I wasn't the only one. Trouser Press wrote that 2020 stands proudly as one of the best power pop albums to date. Reviewing it in Chris Gow's record guide, Rock Albums of the 70s, Robert Chris Gow said, quote, "Just about all of these dense, cleverly constructed tunes would sound great on the radio. When CBS breaks a few hits off this, we'll remember it as a classic. But CBS won't." Close

with She's an Obsession, an album track that was never released as a single but should have been and should have reached number 5 in Billboard, Cashbox, and Record World. That was Ron Flint, Steve Allen, Chris Zalagi, and Mike Gallo, collectively known as 2020, a band who, with their one debut album, literally shaped a large part of my musical life and certainly others as

0: Number 5.
1: My name is John McMullen, and this is Alt Universe Top 40's Top 10 Countdown. Last week, a hot little single released by the Wicked Cool Record Company entered our chart at number 10. This week, it has made a move up to number 5 and doesn't show any signs of slowing down. It is the latest by Dan Maraldi, whose studio musicians included Michael Gugino and Jay Niemeyer. And, of course, on background vocals, Dan received some of the coolest contributions in the world from that familiar underground garage voice that has graced records by The Friggs, Pink Slip Daddy, The Coolies, and The Booty Olympics, Palmyra Del Rey.

moving up five big notches to number five. That was Dan Maraldi and his brand new single on Wicked Cool Records, Magic in the Air. At number four, we have a selection that moves up a notch from its chart position at number five last week. It is by the San Francisco-based group that was formed in 2009 and has become a tight live act through the steady appearances they have been making all this time. Here they are with what can only be seen as a reward for all their hard work. Don't You Believe in Miracles? Here is District 8.

0: number four, after continuing to move up, that was Don't You Believe in Miracles by District 8, the group from San Francisco that, as we reminded everyone last week, classifies their music as indie rock, power pop, karate chop with a cherry on top.
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0: Number three. Now we are up to a selection that, to me, really is a surprise single this year. I loved it when I received an early promo copy of it, and I did not know the first thing about the act that put it together. After doing a little research, it turned out that their drummer, Steve Eby, and I know many of the same people, but we never played on the same bill or recorded together in Memphis. And only through online articles did I realize that the band is basically a three-piece that enlisted some studio assistants this time around. And we are certainly glad they did. From Nashville, here are Sour Ops and a song that I truly love, Opting Out.

0: produced by Price Harrison and mixed by Melissa Maddy. Those were Sour Ops and the opening track of their just-released album, Bikers Make Better Lovers, an album that features their regular lineup, Price Harrison, Steve Evie, and Tony Frost, getting a little help in the studio from Paul Niehaus and Amanda Broadway.
1: Number two.
0: Now we are up to the group that held down the number one position here for three consecutive weeks with their single Look Forward in Anger. Their new one, of course, comes from the same album that we've been raving about for those last 3 weeks, The Bridges That We Burn, which has received amazing reviews since its release on the DC Jam label. Produced by John Fields at Creation Audio in Minneapolis, here they are, Ultra Bomb, with the second of their two survey songs on today's chart, Artificial Stars.

with a selection that seems to be a very good bet to be number one next week. That was Greg Norton, Ryan Smith, and Derek O'Brien, collectively known as Ultra Bomb and Artificial Stars. At number one, we have what is, to me, the standout track from the new album, It's All Good Sugar, from the Greenberry Woods, the group's first album in over three decades. In preparing for this week's album release, their label has promoted several of the album's tracks, such as The One That Makes You Happy, Whenever You Want Me To, and Summer Song, the latter of which has a Big Star and Birds vibe. But for our listeners, the true hit is That Won't Make You Love Me. It hasn't taken it long at all to climb all the way up our chart to the top. And who knows, maybe one of the other tracks from that album will make an appearance here soon. From one of the three best albums so far this year, with Ultra Bomb and Sour Ops having released the other two, here are the Greenberry Woods and That Won't Make You Love Me.

0: topping the chart at number one on today's Alt Universe Top 40 Top 10 Countdown. That was Brant Huseman, Matt Huseman, Ira Katz, and Miles Rosen, collectively known as the Greenberry Woods, and That Won't Make You Love Me, included on their new album just released on the Big Stir label, It's All Good Sugar. Well, that's all we have on our Top 10 Countdown today. Please be sure to join us next week, and we will do it all over again. In the meantime, to check out our older episodes, simply download the Mixcloud app and follow me, John McMullen, sometimes listed as John T. McMullen. 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

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That code is JQUI, or phonetically, Juliet, Quebec, Uniform, India. And now, with the music.

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0: Well, that has been The Hour Together. Thank you for listening to Hello World Radio. I'm Widget Silvers, and if you have a reception report for me, my email address is widget, that's W-I-D-G-E-T, at helloworldradio.com. On that website, you can type in tonight's broadcast code to see all the songs and artists played tonight. The code is J-Q-U-I, or Juliet, Quebec, Uniform, India. Thanks so much.
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0: From Yukiko Tsuji. Most features we present on the history of broadcast radio, and shortwave in particular, seem to feature men. But we would be remiss in not mentioning that there were also a number of female pioneers involved in the early days of radio. And today, Ray Robinson in Los Angeles has the story of one of them.
1: Thanks, Jeff. Yes, today's feature is about Mary Texana Loomis, who in 1920 founded the Loomis Radio School in Washington, D.C. This topic was suggested by Wavescan listener Martin Dawson on Prince Edward Island in Canada, after he'd read an old article in Radio World, which in turn had been sourced from articles in several old magazines and newspapers of the 1920s and 30s. In the 1920s, if you wanted to get a job in America as a commercial radio operator or a shipboard radio man on an American vessel, you needed a commercial radio license issued by the U.S. Department of Commerce. The best way to obtain such a license was to attend one of the few radio schools that operated in principal cities around the United States. Two of the most distinguished schools were in Washington, D.C., the National Radio Institute and the Loomis Radio School. The latter was the only woman-owned radio school in the country. Mary Texana Loomis was the principal instructor, and that rare creature in the 1920s, a female authority on radio. Mary was a distant cousin of Dr. Marlon Loomis, who in 1866 had experimented with steaming current from the atmosphere, using kites and metallic string. In one experiment, he flew kites from two peaks of the Blue Ridge Mountains in Virginia, and using a galvanometer was able to detect a change in current in one kite when he grounded the line of the other. Subsequently, he was able to send Morse code messages between the two locations, a distance of 18 miles. And that experimentation in wireless communication took place a full 9 years before Guglielmo Marconi was even born. Mary Texana Loomis was born on August 18, 1880, in a homesteader's shack near Goliad, Texas, the second child of Alvin and Caroline Loomis. Her middle name, Texana, was bestowed in honor of the state where she was born. The family moved to Rochester, New York in 1883, where she had a respectable middle-class upbringing. She was sports-minded in her youth, participating in swimming and horseback riding. She also took voice lessons and became a good soprano. She learned to speak three languages, French, Italian, and German. Her grandfather was a strong influence. He taught her to use tools and to build mechanical devices, and he helped her develop an interest in science and the new inventions of the industrial age. Mary Loomis married Turner Irving Howard in October 1898 in Buffalo, New York. Sadly, the marriage ended in divorce in 1917, and there's no record that they had any children. Mary then reverted to her maiden name of Loomis. After her divorce, Mary moved to Washington, where she looked unsuccessfully for music employment. But her life took a new turn when she attended a lecture on the emerging technology of wireless communication. Fascinated, she read everything she could find on the subject. At the age of 38, at a time when radio was the field of only a few experimenters and inventors, most of them men, she graduated from radio school and earned her first-class radio telegraphy license. During World War I, she worked for the Red Cross and also as a secretary in a wireless school. It was only then that she learned about the experiments of her distant cousin, Marlon Loomis, and she resolved to open a radio operator's school in his honor. In 1920, she invested every cent she had and incorporated the Loomis Radio School. Located at 401 to 411 9th Street in the northwest quadrant of Washington, D.C., it offered a six-month course preparing students for the first-class commercial radio license exam. Most students who graduated found positions as shipboard radio operators. Loomis was the school's president and principal lecturer. She taught radio using equipment she constructed herself in the school's machine shop, and taught her students not only how to operate, but also how to build radio equipment. No man can graduate from my school until he learns how to make any part of the apparatus, she said. I give him a blueprint of what I want him to do, and tell him to go into the shop and keep hammering.

0: away until the job is completed. I want my graduates to be able to meet any emergency or mishap that may arise someday far out on the sea. She lived a frugal life in a boarding home and worked 12 to 15 hours a day teaching, grading papers and writing. In time, the Loomis Radio School offered 4 courses, with the main one for would-be commercial radio operators, leading to a first-class commercial radio operator's license. A second course for technical training taught how to build a receiving set. A third course led to a license as an amateur radio operator, and the fourth was for operators who needed only to renew an expired license or who had been military operators and needed only minimal training. Her students also gained practical experience operating a radio transmitter through the use of the school's amateur station, W3YA. Loomis was a noted lecturer and member of the prestigious Institute of Radio Engineers. She authored and marketed the popular book Radio Theory and Operating for the Radio Student and Practical Operator. This was a reference text of 886 pages with 700 illustrations. It was advertised at a reasonable price and was offered postage paid directly by the school. It subsequently became a textbook used by many educational institutions and government agencies. By 1928, the Loomis textbook was in its 5th edition, then amounting to 1,006 pages. Radio Broadcast magazine called it one of the most comprehensive volumes in its field. Mary dedicated her book to her cousin, Marlon Loomis. The Depression that began in 1929 affected the school severely, as it did tens of thousands of other businesses. Fewer students could afford the training, and larger schools like the National Radio Institute had more resources to weather the hard times. Further, a new competitor, the Capital Radio Institute, would open in Washington in 1932. In 1930, Loomis reorganized her school as the Loomis Radio College, Inc., but it was dissolved in early 1933. Not much is known about Mary's later life. She is known to have relocated to San Francisco in 1938. The census shows that she lived in the St. Francis Hotel and listed her occupation as a stenographer. Mary Texana Loomis died in that city in June 1960 at the age of 79 and was buried at the Woodlawn Memorial Park in Colma, California. Back to you, Jeff.
1: Thanks, Ray. And in a few weeks' time, Ray will have a story about another woman who was active in early radio, Mary Day Lee. The National Association of Shortwave Broadcasters 2026 annual meeting took place on May 27th and 28th at EWTN and WEWN Shortwave in Birmingham, Alabama. Several shortwave station representatives and shortwave listeners were in attendance. One of the speakers was Steve Herman, former chief White House correspondent at the Voice of America. He's now the executive director of the Jordan Center for Journalism, Advocacy, and Innovation at the University of Mississippi. And this weekend, he's beginning a new weekly program that will be on shortwave radio, as well as many domestic radio stations in the United States. Here's how Steve announced it at the NESB meeting last week.
2: Oh, one thing, when I took this new job about a year ago, I said, absolutely, one of the things I'm not going to do is a podcast. 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But to make a very long story short, I got talked into launching a radio show. And so if you got a radio show, you got a podcast. So the radio show will have a slightly longer version that will be a podcast and available on all the big platforms. This program is called America at 250, Due Diligence. And it has a simple premise that this anniversary, 250 years, means nothing without a clear-eyed accounting of where the country actually stands. Now, another thing that's challenging about this is I said we're going to do this show. There's going to be two rules. One is no hot takes. What do I mean by that? That means, you know, if you turn on the TV or listen to the radio, people are talking, you know, giving you analysis, telling you how to think about something that the president said or did 2 hours ago, or something that the Democrats in Congress, you know, commented on 2 hours ago. So no hot takes. And the other is no name calling, which is also something that seems to be pervasive out there. We're looking at questions such as, what does the government owe its citizens? How have the promises of the Constitution been kept, broken, or rewritten over 250 years? Where does the country stand today? The program is bringing together leading historians, former lawmakers, policy experts, and advocates who have lived these debates from the inside, whether it was Congress, City Hall, the courtrooms, or in communities. It's a challenge because if you're trying to get a program on a radio station, domestic radio station in the United States, they want to know where you're coming from politically. So if you're on the right, MAGA Talk is super popular. It's easy to get a program distributed. On the other hand, if you go with the standard public radio model and it's left or progressive or whatever you want to call it, there's also a lot of stations that are very receptive to that programming. But when you come along and say, well, you know, we're going to have voices both on from the left and the right and the center, try to put it into some context, and not have these people on at the same time shouting at each other, but to have a couple of hosts who will facilitate discussions. It's very much in the model of the days back in radio when we had the weekend public affairs programming, which if you had an FCC license, you had to run that stuff, whether it was local or national, and you also had to worry about a balance, the equal time provisions. Well, we're not, you know, there are no rules like that these days, really. But we thought, you know, that was a pretty good model, mandatory regulations aside, and let's take that approach. We have about 50 AM and FM stations lined up to carry the show every weekend. It'll be a one-hour show from not this weekend, but next weekend, first weekend in June. It'll go through December because after that we'd have to change the name to it to America 251, I guess. And so it'll be distributed to those stations through Talk Media Network. We're also going to be carried on some other stations. We'll be on WUMS at Ole Miss, which is, believe it or not, a commercial FM station that the students own and run. It may be the only one in the country like that. We'll be on the student radio station at Carnegie Mellon University in Pittsburgh, and we will be on shortwave on WRMI. And I'll let Jeff a little bit later maybe explain what frequencies we're going to be on at what times and what the headings are going to be. I believe we're shooting down to Latin America. So, you know, we're not trying to do anything like evangelize to a foreign audience or but, you know, there are Americans, a lot of Americans living in Costa Rica and Mexico and Panama and Peru. So I think we'll be able to reach some of them. You know, if there's any sort of agenda with this program, it's to reach voters and not to tell them how to vote or what to think on a particular issue, but help them put things in context because they may only be hearing one side or the other, and to make them essentially a better informed voter. It's an experiment. It will run on commercial stations, and Talk Media Network is selling airtime, but we're not making money off of it. We're not looking to sell commercials. It's on weekends, and I don't know what sort of times we're going to be on different stations, but we're not looking to maximize ratings or anything like that. Somebody did approach me and said, oh, you know, you've got a podcast, and, you know, I can help you sell commercial time on the podcast. I'm like, yeah, okay, go for it. So this really is a public service. It is funded through some grassroots donations and also My Journalism Center, which is also funded by private individuals, as well as the School of Journalism and New Media, are the ones putting money into it. So there's no political action committee or think tank or anything else that has an agenda behind it. And we'll see how it works. And then whether we do it next year or not, I don't know. But a lot of people have approached me very frustrated with the dialogue in the country, whether they're on the left or the right. And, you know, I do believe there is a need and a demand for something like this. Are we, you know, going to knock off Joe Rogan or Tucker Carlson or Rachel Maddow? No, and that's not the goal here anyway. You know, there's a lot of niche programming out there, so I think this has potentially very wide appeal. But if it only reaches, you know, a sliver of the population, that's fine with us too.
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6: The United States turns 250 this year, and in the middle of all the celebration, there's a question that has divided this country for the last 100 years, one the founders never imagined and never really answered. What does the government owe the people that it serves?
7: Not in theory, in practice, in dollars, in programs, in the choice of who gets a safety net and who doesn't, in whether the promises made to working people will still be there when they need them.
1: 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Next week, we'll have more from NASB 2026. 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Great Northland President Jeff Kinsman says, "We're very happy to host Wavescan on Northland Radio. For some background, I'm also the president of the Amateur Radio Club here in our area, KL7DRC. Which, among other things, provides emergency communications capabilities and services to the city of Delta Junction and the state of Alaska. I'm sure we'll have quite a few hams and shortwave listeners interested locally in the show. 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
11: Thank you, Dr. Kevin Thomas. Hello, everybody. Welcome to the Right to Rock radio program. I am your host, Nigel Metal. We'll be visiting the good doctor later on in the show. Also, on the forge tonight, I've got a great band for you, a bloke called Matt Hughes. He's got a metal project called Majestic Lane. We're going to be hearing from him as well. So, get ready, grab a pint, crank up your radio, and let's rock.
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12: Welcome to the DX Report of the Month from Japan Shortwave Club, aided by Toshio Take, and I'm Yukiko Tsuji. We have several DX reports from our club members this week. Season People's Broadcasting Station from Lhasa, China, was heard on 6200 kHz on May 8th from 1558 to 1628 UTC. SIO rating was 353. Talk program by a female announcer in Tibetan was aired until 1600. Then the English program, Hello Season, started with news and local songs. VOA via Tinan, Philippines, was heard on 9310 kHz on April 29th from 2015 to the sign-off at 2030 UTC in Korean. SIO rating was 554. Chat in Korean and English by male and female announcers was broadcast until 2022. Then contact information was provided. At the sign-off, ID in English was given, followed by the interval signal. Radio Republic Indonesia from Jakarta was heard on 7203 kHz on April 28th from 1125 to 1200 UTC in Indonesian. SIO rating was 242. Programa Tiga with an interview was on the air. ID was given at 1144, then another interview started. ID was given again at 1159, followed by news in brief. Radio Fada via Kuwait was received on 9360 kHz on May 3rd from 1830 to 1840 UTC in Farsi. SIO rating was 433. Jingle and ID were given at 1830, followed by a talk program by male and female announcers on the Iranian situation. Jamming interfered with the program. Voice of Turkey was heard on 9840 kHz on May 3rd from 1815 to the sign-off at 1825 UTC in German. SIO rating was 332, then up to 353. A talk program by a female announcer and a Turkish music were broadcast. Heavy interference was from a station on 9835 kHz. Vatican Radio was heard on 11870 kHz on May 2nd from 2056 to 2110 UTC. SIO rating was 353, then down to 343. The French talk program was aired until 2100. The music and the talk program started in Portuguese. Adventist World Radio via Nauen, Germany, was received on 11700 kHz on May 7th, from the sign-on at 2030 to the sign-off at 2100 UTC in Nigerian Pidgin. SIO rating was 353. ID was given at 2030, followed by a talk program by a male announcer. Chorus and a talk program started at 2046. BBC World Service via Ascension was heard on 15400 kHz on May 1st from the sign-on at 1800 to the sign-off at 1900 UTC in English. SIO rating was 353. World News was on the air, followed by Newsroom at 1806, News at 1830, and Sports Today at 1832. Radio Nacional da Amazônia from Brasília, Brazil, was heard on 6180 kHz on May 9th from 0845 to 0905 UTC in Portuguese. SIO rating was 353. Local songs were played. ID was given at 0901, followed by local songs again. Finally, Japan Shortwave Club will issue the QSL cards for the correct reports on our segment of the WaveScan program. We are issuing a QSL card by email to the report sent by email. Our address for your email report is jswcqsl@live.jp. I repeat, jswcqsl@live.jp. We continue to issue the printed QSL card by the same system as before. Your report should be addressed to JSWC PO Box 44 Kamakura, which is KAMAKURA, postal code 248-8691, Japan. One ILC or $2 for return postage will be appreciated. For this edition of the DX Report, we would like to thank Mr. Iwao Nagatani, Mr. Chiaki Shimada, and Mr. Kazuaki Oikawa for sharing the information with us. Thank you for listening, and please join us for our next edition of the DX Report of Japan Shortwave Club.
1: Thank you, Yukiko. We end WaveScan this week with music from Nacional FM, from Radio Television Malaysia, which is relayed on their shortwave transmitters, which are in the testing phase right now. Thanks for listening to WaveScan, the international DX program, researched and written in Indianapolis by Dr. Adrian Peterson and in Los Angeles by Ray Robinson. Next week, the story of Alan Weiner's ill-fated Radio New York International. Our first report from the 2026 NASB annual meeting in Alabama, make that the second report, and our Philippine DX report from Henry Umatai. WaveScan is heard weekly in the Americas from WRMI in Florida and WWCR in Tennessee. Across Asia, Australia, and New Zealand on Reach Beyond Australia. In Europe on IRRS Italy. 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I'm Jeff White at WRMI Shortwave in Okeechobee, Florida. Till next week, good listening, everyone.

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0: President Lee Jae-myung laid out his vision to make South Korea irreplaceable on the global stage while marking the anniversary of its inauguration with a press conference at Cheongwadae. He presented new national goals, including establishing the nation as a world-leading industrial powerhouse and a place where the government protects and prioritizes its people. Rosin Bach has more.
1: 지난 1년, 우리는 국민의 삶과 대한민국의 미래를 위협하는
2: President Lee Jae-myung on Monday said he plans to make South Korea an irreplaceable country during his second year in office. To that end, he presented four national goals: to transform the country into a world-leading industrial powerhouse, to strengthen its role in global diplomacy and security, to build a society where norms and rules are upheld by all, and to ensure that the government puts citizens' lives and safety first. He pledged to do his best to govern with the mindset that every day is the last day of his term, and said his administration will support economic growth by directing excess tax revenue from the semiconductor boom into long-term investments. He added, however, that the controversy over excess profit allocation sparked by the recent wage dispute at Samsung Electronics has international implications and needs broader discussion. The president stated that he plans to clarify property tax issues in July and announce measures to expand the housing supply soon, adding that government action has prevented prices from surging. He also said ballot shortages during last week's local elections had ruined South Korea's model democracy in an instant, prompting him to reflect on his own complacency. He said he didn't realize the full extent of the structural problems plaguing the National Election Commission and expressed his admiration and appreciation for the young people who've spoken out against the incident. He said he has instructed the prosecutor's office and the police to form a joint investigation headquarters to uncover the truth behind the case. Rosine Park, KBS World Radio News.
0: President Lee Jae-myung on Monday met with the heads of the legislative, judicial, and executive branches, as well as the Constitutional Court, to discuss ballot shortages during the June 3rd local election. During the meeting at the presidential office, he called the ballot shortages a very serious problem and stressed the need to get to the bottom of the matter and hold the perpetrators responsible. National Assembly Speaker Cho Jung-sik said he too regards the shortages as a grave incident and that the National Assembly will pursue a parliamentary investigation. Supreme Court Chief Justice Cho Wi-dae expressed deep concern that some people weren't able to exercise their right to vote due to a lack of ballots and vowed to safeguard the fairness of elections and people's rights. Constitutional Court President Kim Sang-hwan stressed the need to uncover the truth behind the shortages, conduct legal assessments of the findings and thoroughly review and improve the nation's election systems and their operation. The blockade of a ballot counting center related to shortages during the June 3rd local elections in Seoul's Jamsil area is continuing for a fourth day. Police estimated that the crowd gathered at the facility had fallen from a high of 30,000 to around 2,000 as of 12:30 p.m. Monday. The protesters claim ballot shortages violated their constitutional rights and are demanding a revote. Employees of the National Election Commission who were stranded inside the counting center have since escaped, but some ballot boxes and related equipment remain inside. The police have dispatched riot squads in case the situation escalates. Both rival political parties have continued to call for an investigation into the June 3rd local election ballot shortages, with the opposition ramping up demands for a revote. The main opposition People Power Party on Monday submitted a request for a parliamentary investigation into the ballot shortages and stated that it should chair the investigation committee. The PPP separately called for a revote and an investigation by a special prosecutor, claiming that the shortages were centered in areas that traditionally support the conservative opposition. The ruling Democratic Party submitted a separate request for a National Assembly investigation and said it intends to revamp the National Election Commission, even if doing so requires constitutional amendments. The ruling party, meanwhile, urged the main opposition to stop inciting a rally calling for a revote and to cooperate in launching the parliamentary probe in improving the country's election system.
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Kim Jong-un and Chinese President Xi Jinping sat down for a summit at the Kumsusan Guest House in Pyongyang on Monday, with Kim declaring that relations between the two countries represent the state's most critical and foremost strategic undertaking. According to Chinese state broadcaster CCTV and Xinhua News Agency, summit talks started Monday afternoon after Chinese President Xi Jinping arrived in Pyongyang on Monday for a two-day state visit, receiving a lavish welcome from Kim and his wife Lee Seol-joo. At the talks, Kim reportedly pledged that Pyongyang would strive to make Korea-China relations a model of interstate relations while jointly contributing to regional and global peace and prosperity. He also reaffirmed North Korea's support for the One China principle, stating that Pyongyang would firmly support the policies and positions China takes to safeguard its core interests, citing what he described as unprecedented and sweeping changes in the international community. Kim noted that Xi had chosen Pyongyang as his first overseas destination of the year, calling it a great encouragement to the Korean side and a demonstration of Xi's special regard for bilateral ties. The benchmark Korea Composite Stock Price Index plunged by more than 8% to under 8,000 points on Monday amid rate hike concerns in the U.S. and following a major sell-off of semiconductor shares on Wall Street. The Korea Exchange said the KOSPI had dropped 676.18 points, or 8.29%, from the previous day's closing to finish trading at 7,484.41. The main bourse had opened down 112.5 points, or 1.38%, from the previous session at 8,048.09, then extended losses to 8.8% to 7,442.73 during morning hours. Authorities activated a circuit breaker about 3 minutes after opening, holding trading for 20 minutes, then halted program sell orders for 5 minutes, starting at 9:34 a.m. The tech-heavy KOSDAQ also lost 91.05 points, or 9.08%, from the previous day to close at 911.39. Han Sung-suk, whose nomination as Prime Minister was announced by President Lee Jae-myung on Sunday, says she feels a heavy responsibility as the administration enters its second year in office and faces a period of transformation. Speaking to reporters on Monday, the first day of preparations for her parliamentary confirmation hearing, Han thanked Prime Minister Kim Il-sung for overseeing the nation's recovery during the administration's first year. The nominee said that if she were to succeed Kim, she would concentrate on overcoming the current economic emergency situation stemming from the crisis in the Middle East. Han pledged to accelerate the transition to artificial intelligence and related innovation, calling for structural change to expand opportunities and growth for the South Korean population. Presidential Chief of Staff Kang Won-sik said in a briefing Sunday that Han was the right person to flawlessly ensure the epochal transition to artificial intelligence. News from KBS World Radio's News Center in Seoul. This has been Daniel Chen.

Welcome to KBS World Radio's documentary series, 80 Years of Nation Building, the Republic of Korea Since Liberation. This show follows the development of the Republic of Korea since its liberation in 1945 to its amazing transformation into one of the most influential nations in the world by revisiting 40 pivotal events over the past 8 decades. Today's episode is about overseas construction, the force that propelled the Korean construction industry to another level. I'm your host, Karen Choi.

0: December 30th, 2020 at the Burj Khalifa in Dubai. BTS fans planned a special light show celebrating V's birthday. Light shows at the Dubai skyscraper are generally permitted for government publicity videos or global business ads. Seeing BTS makes me proud. It's awesome, and I feel proud as a Korean. It was Korean building technology that built the Burj Khalifa, the world's tallest building and the United Arab Emirates' pride. Overseas construction projects make up a vital part of the Korean construction industry. The history of Korea's overseas construction projects began with the making of the Pattani Narathiwat Expressway in Thailand in 1965. By the end of 2024, Korea's accumulated overseas construction orders exceeded $1 trillion. The construction industry was only the third sector reaching the $1 trillion mark in the export market, following semiconductors and automobiles. The history of Korea's overseas construction dates back to Thailand's Pattani Narathiwat Expressway in 1965. At the time, Korea had no experience of building expressways, not even a local one. Although lacking equipment and technology, Korea made it up with the Korean people's typical work ethic and challenging spirit. The Thai still call this expressway Korean Road. Here's an official from the Thai Ministry of Transport.
1: We used to say that if we drink water while in a car on Korean Road, we won't spill any water. Our elders used to say good things about the expressway. Even builders today say that we should build the way Koreans did.
0: The bidding price for the expressway was $5.22 million at the time, but Korea incurred a loss of $3 million, more than half the bidding price. Here's Chungbuk National University Civil Engineering Professor Emeritus Park Kyung-gun and Sungkyunkwan University History Professor Oh Jae-yeon to tell us about what this expressway construction meant for Korea.
1: Construction is quite different from manufacturing. Each construction project requires a different plan. It's an industry where experience is very important because a contractor learns from mistakes made by using new technology, and the lessons learned from those mistakes are applied to later projects. Although Korea incurred a loss in the Thai Expressway project, the nation gained experience that was applied to build the Gyeongbu Expressway in 1968. Korea won the bid to build an expressway, which the nation had never done before. Although Korean contractors lacked experience and expected to face many challenges, they were determined to win the project and seize this opportunity to grow.
0: The Korean government-led economic development plan was underway at the time, so social infrastructure and industrial facilities were constantly being built, which led to an accumulation of construction technology and know-how. In the early 1970s, however, the Korean economy faced a crisis as the oil shock rocked the globe, so Korea turned its eyes towards the Middle East.
1: The world economy struggled following the oil shock. The Korean economy was also impacted, but the Middle Eastern countries started massive construction and civil engineering projects funded by their newly earned oil money. Korean companies, with their experiences gained from the Vietnam War, entered the Middle Eastern market and made a lot of money from large-scale projects in the region.
0: History professor Oh Jae-yeon explained how Korea capitalized on the newly rich countries in the Middle East. Korea's construction boom in the Arab region began in December 1973 with the Saudi highway linking Kaaba and Al Ula. It was followed by the construction of the iconic Al Jubail port, now known as the King Fahad Industrial Port, in 1976. Back then, Hyundai E&C used the construction method of making marine oil tanker docking facility in Ulsan and transporting them to Jubail for the first time in the world. This method shortened the construction period and cut costs, as well as boosted Korea's building experience and technical skills. This project also opened doors for Korea to enter the marine construction market monopolized by global giants. Then in 1983, Korea's Dongha Consortium outbid competitors from advanced nations to win an enormous aqueduct construction project in Libya.
2: 우리나라 동화 건설이 공사비 51억 달러 규모의 제3단계 리비아 대수로 공사를 수주하게 됐습니다.
0: Libya's great man-made river project was aimed at raising the groundwater from underwater lakebed and channeling the water to the cities along the Mediterranean coast. The Korean Construction Consortium once again proved the superiority of Korean technology by overcoming the difficult geological conditions of harsh Libyan deserts. As a result, Korean builders' trustworthiness grew sustainability in the international community. This construction project continued until the mid-2000s, and the Korean economy grew markedly during that time. The Libyan Artificial River Project helped Korean contractors win world-class projects with their unique building technologies. From the 1970s to the mid-1980s, Korean construction companies earned roughly $10 billion in deposit from the Middle East construction market. In the 1990s, Korea's overseas construction customers became more diversified. The bid to build the Petronas Twin Towers, the tallest building in Malaysia until recently, was won in 1992 by two construction consortia. A Japanese consortium was to build Tower 1 and a Korean one, Tower 2. The Korean consortium started the work 35 days later than their Japanese counterpart. The competition between the two countries with great pride in construction technology intensified as days went on. Engineer Kim Eun-hwan, who worked on the project, tells us about what happened back then.
1: The project grabbed international attention for its technological difficulty and symbolism. No Korean contractor had ever built such a tall skyscraper. During the bidding, our Japanese and American competitors all said there was no way we could build it.
0: New construction methods, such as using super high-strength reinforced concrete, were tested. Civil engineering professor Park Kyung-gun explains this new technology.
1: It's extremely hard to transport concrete up to higher floors because concrete can harden on the way up. So concrete is pumped up, but concrete may be separated if done wrong. It requires sophisticated technology to adjust the consistency of concrete and pump it up to the desired destination. Korea patented the concrete pumping technology for the Petronas Twin Towers and the Burj Khalifa. The Korean builders started about a month later than their Japanese counterparts, but finished first. At the time, Korea's economic size or technology lagged behind those of Japan, but we were able to produce good results, and this achievement helped Korea win more skyscraper projects in the future.
0: The skybridge connecting the two towers was also built by a Korean company. This construction feat won worldwide attention when CNN aired the tower bridge connecting ceremony. Overseas construction grew rapidly in the 2000s. Korea not only received many more orders, but also took the leading role in cutting-edge projects. The Fujairah Desalination Plant in Dubai was built by manufacturing evaporator modules in Changwon, Gyeongsangnam-do Province and transporting them to Fujairah, thereby shortening the construction period and improving quality. This project made Korea the world-leading builder of desalination plants. Another key business area is the construction of nuclear reactors. A Korean construction consortium jumped into the global nuclear power plant market by winning the bid to build four nuclear reactors in the Baraka Nuclear Energy Plant in the UAE. Then in January of 2010, the Burj Khalifa, the world's tallest building at 828 meters, opened. The primary contractor involved in its construction was Samsung Construction and Technology. In June of the same year, the Marina Bay Sands Hotel in Singapore, mainly built by Korea Sangyong ENC, opened its doors. The hotel features the Sky Park, a park nearly twice the size of a football field, placed atop the three tapering buildings. The 57-story buildings standing at an angle are connected with hundreds of steel supports and nicknamed the modern Leaning Tower of Pisa. Here is the renowned architect Mosu Safdi, who designed the hotel, and civil engineering professor Park Hyung-gun to explain more about the structure.
3: It also had the architectural result that it made the three towers like the gateway to the city, symbolically.
1: Mosu Safdi designed the Marina Bay Sands, and when people first saw his plan, they said it was impossible to build it. The Leaning Tower of Pisa isn't that tall, but this hotel is over 300 meters tall. And there's even a ship on top of the hotel buildings, which requires very advanced technology. Other countries marveled at Korea's skill for successfully completing this project.
0: In 2022, a consortium led by Korean contractor completed the 1915 Çanakkale Bridge in Turkey. It is the longest suspension bridge in the world, which dramatically shortened the traveling time across the Strait of Gallipoli to just 6 minutes, when it used to take more than an hour by boat. The suspension bridge measures 3,563 meters in length and 344 meters in height, making it the tallest bridge in Turkey. The bridge is also built to withstand a wind speed of up to 70 meters per second. Along with a Turkish partner, the primary builder, Korea's DLENC, is commissioned to oversee the bridge's maintenance and operation for 12 years since its opening. DLENC executive Woo Young-jin was in charge of the project at the time.
1: We successfully carried out the funding, design, and construction of this overseas PPP project and proved our unparalleled suspension bridge construction technology.
0: Since the first overseas construction project in 1965, Korean contractors set numerous world records and diversified business areas into plants, nuclear reactors, petrochemical facilities, and large ports. The spirit of challenge based on diligence and technological prowess paid off. Here are Kwon Ho-sik, a Hyundai ENC executive who was in charge of overseas projects during the 1980s, and Konguk University history professor Shin Byung-ju.
4: 한국 사람들은 한국 업체 문화는
1: Korean corporate people finish the projects they're given no matter what. That means we keep our promises. So in most cases, Korean builders finish their projects within the promised time and cost. That's why Korean construction companies are highly trusted. The Korean overseas construction sector recorded more than $1 trillion. That doesn't just end at Korean companies building structures, ports, and plants overseas, but leads to boosting the nation's brand value and helping people around the world feel positively about Korean products.
0: Overseas construction became the engine that helped Korea overcome global crises. The 60-year history of overseas construction will extend beyond the milestone of $1 trillion and give Korea more competitive leverage in the global construction market. Thank you for tuning in to 80 Years of Nation Building, the Republic of Korea since liberation. Today's episode was about the overseas construction, the force that propelled the Korean construction industry to another level. This has been Karen Choi, and please join me again next week.

0: everyone. Welcome to Fun Size K-Drama. This is Kim Ji-eun. Let's pick up some practical expressions you can use every day from the lines of your favorite Korean dramas. First, here's the clip of the week.
1: 정말 멋지다. 와이프가 승무원이래? 모르지. 평범하대. 존재감 재밌고. 먼저 가보겠습니다. 너네 둘. 네? 그래. 관투자. 혹시 송 선배님이 박 기장님의... 아닙니다. 오바하지 마. 네가 평범하다고 해서 발끈한 거 아니야. 박진석이 멋있다고 해서 발끈한 거지.
0: That was a clip from the KBS 2 TV drama 공항 가는 길, or On the Way to the Airport, which aired for 16 episodes in the fall of 2016. This drama is about two people in separate marriages whose lives become intertwined. They're not a couple, they're not friends, but they're in each other's life. In the scene from the drama On the Way to the Airport, four flight attendants are walking together at the airport when they happen to spot Jin-seok, a pilot who works at the same airline. When two of the younger flight attendants start talking about rumors involving the pilot and his wife, two seniors decide to leave. In the clip, when Joo-hyun brings up that the pilot's wife is a flight attendant, Hye-jin asks who it is, and Joo-hyun responds by saying, 모르지. And this week's expression is 모르지, meaning I don't know. You can say this
2: KBS
0: when you
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1: It is 8 p.m. in Israel, Monday, June 8th. In the headlines, Iran and Israel agreed to stop attacking each other. It came after U.S. President Donald Trump demanded that they stop. Israel attacks in Lebanon and vows to continue striking at Hezbollah, including in the Beirut area. Home front restrictions are lifted in almost all of Israel, but not closer to the Lebanese border. IDF Reserve Master Sergeant Chaim Kalamiti, killed in the Sharon area terror attack yesterday, is laid to rest. And the weather outlook a bit hotter. Good evening. This is David Ze'ev with the news. It's been a very hectic day, to say the least, and a tumultuous day, and a topsy-turvy day. You can use whatever term you'd like. Iran announced this afternoon that it was stopping its attacks on Israel. Israel also agreed to stop attacking Iran as demanded by U.S. President Donald Trump, but was continuing to attack in Lebanon in the Tyre, Sidon, and Nabatea areas. In the coastal area between Tyre and Sidon, it was reported from Lebanon that one person was killed and some other individuals were hurt in Israeli attacks. The Israeli attacks were carried out from the air and with artillery fire. Late this afternoon, sirens were sounded in the Zarit area in the Galilee Panhandle. A launch was identified from Lebanon, and the projectile landed in an area where IDF forces were operating in southern Lebanon. Following the agreement by Iran and Israel to U.S. President Donald Trump's demand to stop the firing, Israel's Defense Minister Yisrael Katz asserted nonetheless that any attack by Hezbollah on Israel would result in an Israeli attack on Hezbollah headquarters, the Dahya, in the Beirut area. He stressed, did the Israeli Defense Minister, that the IDF would continue to operate against Hezbollah in Lebanon, notwithstanding any agreement regarding Iran. U.S. President Trump had posted on social media earlier in the day the following: "Both sides, Israel and Iran," he said, "are looking to do an immediate ceasefire." There was an exclamation point, and ceasefire was in caps. "Final negotiations on peace," he put that word peace in quotation marks, "are proceeding," said President Trump, "subject," he said, "to ignorance or stupidity getting in its way. The blockade will remain in place," referring to the Strait of Hormuz, "and in full force and effect until a final deal," again the quotation marks, "a final deal is reached. Things should move quickly." That was President Trump's message. In a post on his Truth social media platform, Trump demanded today that Israel and Iran must immediately stop shooting in quotation marks. The IDF says that there was close coordination between Israel and the United States during this period, though, of last night and today. The Israeli military says that since yesterday, IDF Chief of Staff Lieutenant General Eyal Zamir had spoken three times with the commander of CENTCOM, the United States Central Command. Overnight, say the Israeli military sources, joint assessments were carried out. But the IDF stresses that the coordination was only for what are called defensive purposes. Washington, in other words, was informed of Israel's intent to respond to Iranian attacks, but it was the Israel Air Force which carried out the responses. In other words, the Americans were not involved in the attacks themselves on Iran. Reviewing the morning hours, during the morning hours, the IDF was attacking targets in Iran. The targets included a petrochemical plant in Mashhad in southwest Iran. Before that, in response to a barrage of rockets fired from Iran into Israel last night, the Israeli Air Force carried out an extensive attack on military targets of the Iranian regime in the western and central parts of Iran. Radar facilities and air defense systems were bombed in order, says Israel, to harm the Iranian detection and deterrence capabilities and expand the freedom of movement on the part of the Israel Air Force in Iranian skies. Many of you experienced this morning. At around 9:30 a.m., sirens were sounded in the north and center of Israel due to missile attacks from Iran. There were no casualties, though shrapnel from an interception landed in an open area south of Carmiel. earlier in the morning, an incoming launch from Iran never reached its target, says the IDF. In another barrage, though, missiles were fired into many regions of this country. There were no casualties, and most of the missiles were intercepted, says the Israeli military. A missile landed in Samaria, and some structures were damaged. A few people suffered light bruises on their way to safe areas. And a missile fired by the Houthis from Yemen this morning was intercepted. No injuries or damage were reported. A second missile did not reach its target, according to the Israel Defense Forces. A Houthi spokesman announced that the organization was joining the fighting based on the principle of unity on the various fronts, in the words of the Houthi spokesman. He asserted that any Israeli vessel setting out in the Red Sea would be attacked. The Houthi spokesman warned further that an Israeli response would draw a sharp counter-response. However, now with the Iranians saying that they will not be attacking anymore, the question is, what about the Houthis? It would appear, but we can never be sure, that the Houthis will also not get involved in attacks at this point. Overall, the IDF said that since last night, 22 missiles were fired at Israel from Iran and two more missiles from Yemen. Prime Minister Benjamin Netanyahu said this evening that Iran and Hezbollah assumed that Israel would not respond to the attacks against it from Iran and Lebanon, but that the reality, says Israel's prime minister, proved otherwise. Said Netanyahu, they were trying to establish a false equivalence, the words of Israel's prime minister. In this interview now, we go into some depth on the issue. We're on the line with Eli Klutstein from the Misgav Institute for National Security. Eli, we are speaking to you after Iran announced that it will stop firing missiles at Israel, although it adds that if Israel fires, then, you know, Iran will know how to respond. But still, the Iranians say they're stopping, while at the same time, Israel and Hezbollah are going at it again. So tell me, first of all, what you think of the importance of the Iranian announcement that they are stopping.
2: So, first of all, I think it shows that Iran wants to, you know, finish this round of firing, this round of hostilities, without, dragging it too much and without gaining too much damage on their own infrastructure and, you know, military facilities. On the other hand, one must say that Iran conditioned its, announcement in one thing. They added that they are willing to stop firing at Israel only if Israel is going to stop any military activity in southern Lebanon at all.
1: So it's not even just attacking Iran, even if Israel just attacks Lebanon, which I understand. I mean, first of all, Hezbollah is firing into northern Israel as we speak, and I don't see Israel stopping necessarily unless Israel has agreed, as far as I don't know, you know, to stop
2: Lebanon. The first equation Iran was talking about yesterday was that they will fire at Israel bombs in the Dahiya specifically. Mm. But now
1: the Hezbollah headquarters in the Beirut suburbs, correct? Okay.
2: Yes.
1: Right.
2: But now they're trying to expand the whole equation to southern Lebanon in general.
1: Mm-hmm.
2: So that's something that Israel, of course, cannot accept while Hezbollah is still acting there, and, you know, they're having all their infrastructure there, and they're still firing at Israeli troops and everything.
1: So what Iran is actually doing is they're saying, we're the good guys here because we're actually stopping to fire on Israel, and we are also winning the argument if you're going to follow us with our decision here, our announcement today, because we've always said that Lebanon has to be part of the Iran deal.
2: Yes, and this is not directed to Israel. This is directed to the Americans, actually, to President Trump, because they know Israel doesn't want to do that. Israel doesn't want to stop its fire in southern Lebanon. And Israel also, even today, after the Iranians said what they said, again announced that we are going to attack the Dahiya if Hezbollah is going to fire towards Israeli territory.
1: Mm-hmm.
2: But they are talking to President Trump because they know he is the person who can pressure Israel, because he wants to close this deal, this negotiation with Iran, to finish this war. So they think they can pressure him this way to make Israel stop, specifically in the Dahiya, and maybe even more than that.
1: So, yeah, because the difficult conversations that President Trump has had with Prime Minister Netanyahu recently had to do with the fact, as you correctly say, that Trump was trying to ensure that Netanyahu, that Israel wouldn't attack the Beirut area, the Dahiya. Do you think Trump will now put the pressure on Netanyahu to say, whatever Netanyahu will not do is another thing, but do you think Trump will even try to pressure, to use the stern language again, to tell Netanyahu you can't attack anywhere in Lebanon?
2: So I think Iran is recognizing that the Lebanon issue specifically is a friction point between Israel and the U.S., and they're trying to attack it in order to, you know, extend the split between Israel and the U.S., Mm-hmm. Whether Trump is going to pressure Netanyahu and Israel or not, we would see in the very near future. But one must remember that in the past month or so, Israel was prevented from attacking the Dahiya,
1: right,
2: which is something that we did want to do, and this was following American pressure. So yes, the Americans are willing to do that, and they did that in the past month, and Israel actually, you know,
1: right. But now the question is whether they would put the same pressure on concerning all of Lebanon. And let me suggest that the Iranians see two things. First of all, they see what you say, which is that there is this friction that Trump is willing to pressure Netanyahu. They also see that Trump really wants a deal with Iran, and that empowers Iran, perhaps.
2: Yes, of course. And Trump, I think, doesn't read well the map when it comes to the Iranians. I think he fell into their trap when it comes to Lebanon, and he doesn't have the will to respond correctly to their even smaller attacks in the Hormuz Straits when it comes to American ships and personnel, or when they fired on the Balaka nuclear power station in the Emirates. Mm-hmm. And when he was supposed to respond there in a much more firm way, and since he failed to do that, now the Iranians are bolder, and they have more courage to try and extend this method and to pressure him even to make more concessions in the negotiation.
1: And part of the way in which they are linking Lebanon with their own deal, Iran itself with the United States, is that they're requiring, or demanding at least, of President Trump that he get tougher with Israel, as we said, regarding all of Lebanon, not just the Hezbollah stronghold, the Dahiya in the Beirut area, but also putting pressure on Trump to maybe not get as good a deal with Iran itself. We've talked about how, as you say, he has been strong on the issue of the Strait of Hormuz. He has talked about getting out the enriched uranium from Iran. He has talked about the fact that somehow Iran, even if it's not in the first phase, maybe the second phase of an agreement, I'm not sure, you know, Iran will not be any agreement, says Trump, unless the Iranians say, we will not build a nuclear bomb. Is Trump going to back down from these things? I mean, he really wants the deal and he wants it now. He keeps on saying he's not in a rush, but he does look like he's in one.
2: I think he isn't in a rush. Closure he's doing on the Hormuz Strait is very effective. It's a method he used in the past against Venezuela, for instance, and it's effective. So the Iranians are in a very bad economic situation at the moment, and he has the time to continue pressuring them and bringing results. But we do need to remember that Trump actually had several opportunities to, you know, finalize this agreement, which wasn't as good as it is at the moment. And maybe we should give some credit to Trump, because he is determined to take care of this danger of the nuclear ambitions of Iran. And so far, he didn't make any concessions regarding that. He's very determined to solve this issue, and he isn't willing to take a bad deal on when it comes to the nuclear material, for instance, that he wants to take out from Iran. And also, we need to remember that the Lebanon issue in this agreement isn't new, and Iran started talking about that in the past as well. And despite the fact that Trump didn't let us attack in the Dahiya, he did allow us to act in all other areas of southern Lebanon. So personally, I don't think that the Iranian pressure here, or the Iranian attempt to pressure Trump, is going to work. Mm-hmm. I think he's very determined to continue in the past he has walked so far. He has the advantage of the economic pressure on Iran. And the Iranians are also very desperate for a deal. So I don't think this is going to work, personally.
1: Okay, that remains to be seen. And Israel will be watching closely, as we all will be, regarding Lebanon now, to see what happens in terms of the attacks, Hezbollah and Israel in Lebanon, and how any progress is made. You make the point of, they say, there are those who are saying that, yeah, the economic pressure that President Trump is applying as a result of what he's doing in the Strait of Hormuz is really hurting Iran. It's an issue which takes a matter of time until the impact is truly felt, but they are already feeling it in Iran. So these are all parts of the whole puzzle which will develop in whichever way they do indeed develop. You know, people are talking about the fact that the World Cup is about to start, and Trump doesn't want any trouble when the World Cup is taking place because it's happening in the U.S. and Canada and Mexico, but, like, he doesn't want any trouble. So I guess, would you say in summation that, you know, if during the World Cup we could just, he's saying if we could just continue to apply pressure on Iran regarding the Strait of Hormuz, that's a quiet kind of pressure, no wars, and the soccer tournament will proceed, and then we'll see what happens in a couple of weeks from now, perhaps.
2: Even more, I would say that Trump understands that every day that passes now, the Iranians aren't making the money they did before the war when they exported all the oil, all the crude oil they had in their country, and we do know that they're one of the biggest producers of oil in the world. And each dollar they don't make every day now, it's $1 that isn't going to their military infrastructure, to their proxies, to the nuclear program. So every day he prolongs this negotiations is actually a bonus for him, in the way that Iran is becoming more and more weaker, or at least is not becoming stronger, or isn't able to empower its proxies.
1: Mm-hmm. And I'm not familiar with the World Cup, so I think it's actually more than a couple of weeks. What is it, a number of weeks? Is it a month? Whatever it is. So we'll see how that plays alongside the whole Iran crisis, a bit of an unusual kind of juxtaposition. Eli Klutstein from the Miskov Institute for National Security, thank you very much for your time.
2: Thank you very much.
1: As we often do, we check in with our colleagues at Khan Television with their nightly news, which airs at the same time that we have our evening newscast. So Khan's reporter in Washington, Natan Goodman, was just reporting on Khan Television that the next objective of U.S. President Donald Trump is, in fact, to reach an agreement with Iran. Despite any exchanges of fire, hostilities in the Strait of Hormuz, a senior source says the efforts to reach an agreement with Iran are being stepped up. That a report from Khan's reporter in Washington, Natan Goodman, and relates to some of the matters that we were just raising in that interview. From Khan's diplomatic reporter in the studio here in Israel, or from wherever she was reporting, actually, here in Israel, Gilly Cohen, she was saying that Israel believes that the Iranian decision to cease its fire is indeed fragile, but it depends on what goes on in Lebanon and not in Iran. The backdrop to this is that there is progress in the contacts between Iran and the United States at the same time. And there we just heard from Natan Goodman in Washington that, in fact, those efforts are being stepped up. Gilly Cohen, the diplomatic reporter, goes on to say that yesterday, in a security assessment meeting, deliberations which took place after, you'll recall this, it seems like an eternity ago, but yesterday, after Israel attacked the Dahya, the Hezbollah headquarters in the Beirut area, the view of the security representatives at this security assessment meeting, they were divided in the defense establishment, basically, is what she's saying. Whether Iran would react to the Israeli attack on the Hezbollah headquarters in the Beirut area, in the area of the Lebanese capital. Again, that connection between Iran and Lebanon and how far Iran would go. According to an Israeli source, the assessment was 50-50 at that security assessment last night as to whether the Israeli fire on the Dahya in the Beirut area would result in firing coming from Iran in response. Now tonight, says Gili Cohen, the security cabinet, we mentioned a mini cabinet meeting. It's a much smaller forum that took place earlier today. Actually, we'll be talking about it in a couple of minutes in greater detail. But tonight, the security cabinet is meeting for its first discussion since this latest outbreak, obviously over the last, not even 24 hours with Iran. The position of the defense establishment at the security cabinet and also among the political echelon at that meeting, because you have representatives from both, is that Israel must stand by its decision, must remain firm in its decision as formulated and announced today again by Defense Minister Yisrael Katz, that Israel will again attack the Dahiya, the Hezbollah stronghold in the Beirut area, in response to any attacks by Hezbollah from Lebanon on Israeli communities. The significance of all of this, they say here in Israel, is that we have a new mantra, if you will, okay? The expression used to be, often still is, quiet will be met with quiet. Well, according to what's being said, and also at the security cabinet meeting tonight, according to diplomatic reporter Gili Cohen, the new expression is, fire will be met with fire. A break from all of this now, a song from Gidigov in Yan Shel Zman.

0: Giddy Gove. We said we would brief you on that mini cabinet meeting, a very small forum that met earlier in the day today, around midday. So Prime Minister Benjamin Netanyahu's mini cabinet met to deal. Again, it was a different reality at around midday because, let's put this into perspective, the Iranian announcement, at least when we were finding out about it, that they were stopping and Israel agreed, came at mid-afternoon, between, let's say, I would say between 2 and 3, maybe closer to 2 in the afternoon, Israel time. So when this mini-cabinet meeting was taking place, I'm sure things were happening because we already had had those social media posts from President Trump. The pressure, the heat was on to stop the fighting both on the Iranian side and on the Israeli side. Nevertheless, it was in that context around midday that Netanyahu's mini cabinet was meeting, and again on the agenda at that point was dealing with IDF operational plans in Iran, as well as the latest developments also on other fronts. At that point, the IDF was saying that their plans were ready concerning Iran and that the expectation was that the current fighting with Iran would last a number of days. But the IDF was adding that it was prepared for a longer campaign. I would imagine they would still say that now, but we have a different reality. The IDF at that point, we were told from the mini cabinet meeting, was also saying that it would call up more reservists to bolster its forces in border areas and other points of friction. Again, I assume, with the assumption that because soldiers were needed elsewhere, as if Israel was, you know, going to continue fighting with Iran. A decision, we are told, however, was in fact taken at that meeting of the mini cabinet to deepen Israeli military activity in Lebanon. And that all fits into everything else we've been saying so far in this newscast. Meanwhile, in very important news relating to the Iran situation, the IDF Home Front Command is easing restrictions that have been in effect. And these easing of restrictions will take effect tomorrow morning at 6 o'clock, tomorrow morning, until the next day, Wednesday evening, 8 o'clock. Throughout the country, with the exception of the Lebanese border area, all activities will be permitted from tomorrow at 6 a.m. until Wednesday at 8 p.m. Restrictions will be partially lifted in areas closer to the border. Educational activities there can take place only where there is a safe space close enough. Gatherings, again, this is only because of places that will have to take greater restrictions still because they are closer to the Lebanese border, either right on the border, but there is also a list of other places not as close. I see that, for example, Meron. Many of you know where Meron is, I believe, is also on the list of these localities closer to Lebanon, but not quite on the border, where there will still be restrictions, including educational activities, only where there is a safe space close enough. And also in these areas closer to the Lebanese border, gatherings of up to 100 people can take place in open areas and 400 at events which take place indoors. But again, elsewhere in the country, the restrictions which were in effect today will be lifted, and that is as of 6 o'clock tomorrow morning. Following the announcement by Iran and Israel on ceasing fire, officials here were considering renewing school classes tomorrow. And in fact, as we just heard, everywhere except for closer to the Lebanese border, that will be the case. There will be regular school classes tomorrow. The education system was shut down today throughout the country due to the security situation. There were no matriculation exams and no remote learning. By the way, I believe there's a certain type of matriculation exams. Not all of them will take place even now, but there were none today. Workplaces were permitted to operate if they have functional safe spaces nearby. That was today, the day that just passed. And public shelters were open throughout the country. Beaches were closed, but Israel's airspace has been open, but there have been a lot of problems with that because a lot of flights have been canceled. Bus lines were operating today at 75%. Israel Railways and the light rail systems in Jerusalem and the greater Tel Aviv area were operating normally today. To Europe now, the European Union says that today it imposed...
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And welcome to WRMI Radio, Yankee Baseball. 5 minutes a week on baseball in general, New York Yankees in particular. We're actually going to take a pause for about 3 weeks during the baseball season as we're now about a third of the way through. We're going to look at some Yankee history. Let's go back to November 1, 2001. Derek Jeter hits the first home run in November at Yankee Stadium in front of 55,863 in the old Yankee Stadium, of course. In the aftermath of September 11, 2001, terrorist attacks on the World Trade Center in the city, New York City, and the Pentagon in Shanksville, Pennsylvania, Major League Baseball suspended all games for 6 days. So the World Series did not even start until October 27, which was the latest start ever. Game 4, a night game between the